0: with very few social safety nets.
1: Old RVs in tough sheds, in half hole in the ground, half lean-to built around it. I mean, really basic stuff that I did not know existed in Colorado.
0: And we hear a story from outdoor adventure writer Mark Jenkins from his series Going to Extremes. First, this update from NPR News. Then Jordan Geis will take a look at regional and state news.
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3: Live from NPR News in Washington, I'm Ryland Barton. Elon Musk's company SpaceX had a banner day on its stock market debut today. As NPR's John Ruich reports, it rose more than 19% and made Musk a trillionaire.
4: SpaceX broke records with its IPO, raising $75 billion. And when the shares traded on the NASDAQ, demand was strong. The stock opened up 11% from the IPO price and ended the day up more than 19%, making SpaceX one of the biggest companies on Earth by market cap. Some experts say it's overvalued, though. The company has a unique toehold in rocketry and satellite communications, and it's also involved in artificial intelligence. But it lost $5 billion last year and another $4 billion in the first quarter of this year. SpaceX doesn't lack for ambition. It wants to put people on Mars. But its path to profitability is unclear. With the SpaceX IPO now in the books, markets will be looking ahead to two other mega listings expected this year, Anthropic and OpenAI. John Ruich, NPR News.
3: The Trump administration filed for an emergency stay today to prevent the removal of President Trump's name from the Kennedy Center. NPR's Chloe Veltman reports this came after a federal judge denied an initial appeal earlier today by the center's board of trustees.
5: It was looking as if the board, which is stacked with Trump allies, would comply with U.S. District Judge Christopher Cooper's ruling that the renaming of the facility was illegal because it required congressional approval. But late Thursday, the board abruptly changed course and filed an appeal. Cooper denied that appeal in the morning, and now the Trump administration has filed an emergency stay in the D.C. Circuit. This lawsuit against the Kennedy Center was brought by Congresswoman Joyce Beatty. Her attorney, Norm Eisen, says any further attempt to overturn the court's decision is a waste of time.
6: It will not stand. Sooner or later, that name is coming off the building.
5: Scaffolding is in place to reach the lettering in question. Chloe Veltman, NPR News.
3: It's day two of the World Cup, and some fans are braving the Texas heat to cheer their teams on at a FIFA fan festival in downtown Houston. Houston Public Media's Kyle McClinigan reports the heat index in the city will be above 100 degrees this weekend.
7: The outdoors FIFA fan festival in Houston has been open for less than 48 hours. And officials have already confirmed that 4 people were hospitalized and 22 were treated on-site for heat-related illnesses. However, the heat didn't stop people like Norma Jacoby from turning out. She stood in the shade of a telephone pole.
8: Everybody's sweating, but we don't care. We're here. We want to have fun. It's the big party, big fiesta. So I know it's hot, but I'm happy.
7: The heat index is forecast to be 105 in Houston on Sunday, when Germany and Curaçao face off inside the stadium, which has AC. For NPR News, I'm Kyle McClinigan in Houston.
3: Taylor Swift became the youngest woman ever inducted into the Songwriters Hall of Fame last night at age 30.
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10: For Wyoming Public Radio News, I'm Jordan Geis. Many wind energy projects could soon lose federal tax credits. Wyoming Public Radio's Hannah Merzbach reports pressure to defund wind projects is coming from the Trump administration and the grassroots level.
11: About 150 Wyomingites recently took to the state capitol to fight wind projects in the state. They worry about wind turbines taking out golden eagles and obscuring open vistas on public and private land. But rally organizer Craig Rucker says he has hope. He's the leader of CFACT, a D.C.-based public policy group.
12: I think you'll see a lot of these projects belly up, because unless they can live off government subsidies and tax credits and handouts, they can't compete.
11: With federal tax credits ending, wind and solar developers are racing to break ground on projects before July 4th. This comes after, in May, solar provided more of the country's energy than coal for the first time ever. Wind has done the same during windy spring months. For Wyoming Public Radio, I'm Hannah Mersbach.
10: A Natrona County clerk has struck down 3 state abortion restrictions. Nothing will change on the ground. The 2025 laws were temporarily blocked during litigation, but it does make them unconstitutional. Today's order blocked a law which required abortion seekers to get an ultrasound 2 days before ending pregnancies. It also blocked a law that required abortion clinics make building renovations. Another law involved off-label uses for an abortion pill. The judge said Wyomingites have a constitutional right to make their own health care decisions, and that includes abortion decisions. The state could appeal the decision to the Wyoming Supreme Court. Another case involving the state's newer 6-week abortion ban is still ongoing in Natrona County Court. The law is temporarily blocked. In weather tomorrow, mostly sunny and breezy, expect showers and a chance for thunderstorms in northern Wyoming. Highs only in the mid to upper 50s in Cody and Gillette, into the 60s and mid 70s in Rock Springs. 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
0: 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I'm your host, Pat Gabriel. Season 11 of The Modern West is all about the oddball workarounds Westerners are finding for the affordable housing crisis. On the show tonight, host Melody Edwards talks with Pulitzer finalist Ted Conover about his book, Cheap Land, Colorado, Off-Gridders on America's Edge. Ted bought land in an area outside of Alamosa, where he and his neighbors lived off-grid with a few social safety nets. His takeaway, it's a difficult life with incredible views and intense poverty, but you can find lifelong friends and experience a special sense of liberation.
14: One thing I've been asking everybody this season, can off-grid lifestyles become a viable solution for the affordable housing crisis in the American West? Can you scale up these oddball housing choices so that they can actually make a dent in the number of severely cost-burdened Westerners? If you made it this far, you probably know I have a lot of skepticism for that possibility. Tiny house developments are too expensive to build. Parking lots are too exposed and sketchy. RVs are too hard to care for in our intense winters. NIMBYism is just too rampant. The obstacles go on and on. But whether communities ever figure out how to scale these transitory situations up is sometimes irrelevant, because lots of folks have been scaling up these crazy living situations with or without any official stamp of approval. You heard a little about these communities in episode 1 when I told you about how my husband Ken and I bought land in what I've been dubbing no man's lands outside Flagstaff. These are remote lands, usually without water or electricity, that people can buy for dirt cheap and live on in various states of development. I lived in a tent. My ex-sister-in-law, Janelle Cassidy, she lives in a yurt. She calls them outlaw lands because they also fly under the radar of the police and have little access to government or medical safety nets. Recently, I sat down and talked with an award-winning journalist who immersed himself for years into one of these no man's lands. Ted Conover is the author of Cheap Land, Colorado, Off-Gridders at America's Edge. Back during the pandemic, Ted bought some property and moved into an old mobile home in what's known by the community as the Flats. It's a massive subdivision outside of Alamosa, Colorado, on the border of New Mexico. His book examined the whole picture of how such a housing development can exist in the 21st century, its history, its realities, and what could be done to help improve living conditions there. We had a really fascinating conversation. For Wyoming Public Radio and PRX, this is The Modern West, exploring the evolving identity of the American West. I'm Melody Edwards.

0: I wonder if you can start by just telling me a little bit about how you found out about the flats in this area of Colorado and why you started to think that it would be a good story to share.
1: Sure. So I grew up in Denver. I wrote an earlier book about Aspen, Colorado, and how that town changed from the time I was a kid. And to 6 or 7 years ago, hearing from a sister of mine who's still in Denver about people living off grid on what's known as the prairie or the flats in the San Luis Valley, which, yeah, is this gigantic open space between the Sangre de Cristo Range and the San Juans that was subdivided in the 1970s into 5-acre lots, just a profusion of 5-acre lots that were sold for very little money. And we're sold in magazines and newspapers and TV, you know, buy your Colorado ranch, $30 down, $30 a month. And people did, amazingly, even though there was nothing provided besides the property lines, basically, and some dirt roads that had been cut. And I just thought, how have I gone my whole life without knowing this existed? And then why have people just started living out there now? Or more accurately, you know, in the last 15 years or so, it went from almost nobody who actually tried to build that quote unquote ranch to, you know, a sizable number of people who decide this is a realistic option for how I might live. Against all odds, because as you know, it's all do it yourself. There's nothing provided. There's no utilities. There's very few services from the county. It's not nice weather lots of the time. It's super windy in the spring and super cold in the winter. And there's just all kinds of reasons it's difficult. And yet from these pictures my sister sent, you know, I could see people were giving it a go, and not in log cabins, you know, but in old RVs, in tough sheds, in half hole in the ground, half lean-to built around it. I mean, really basic stuff that I did not know existed in Colorado.
0: And I thought it was really interesting, just your approach. You ended up partnering with La Puente, which is this amazing organization that you found that was doing all sorts of really helpful outreach to this community. Can you talk a little bit about that organization, just like who they were and how you got involved with them?
1: So La Puente is a social service group based in the San Luis Valley in the town of Alamosa. They've been there, oh, many years now. They started as a shelter co-founded by a group that included a nun and some other concerned citizens who knew that people were dying in the winter just by not having a place to go. And a lot of these people probably had had too much to drink, but there's just nowhere to go. So they started a shelter. It was a very early sort of rural shelter, meaning a lot of the people who came there were not townspeople, but they were from far-flung areas and they had tried to make it on their own. And when the weather got cold, especially, they couldn't. Anyway, fast forward to when I got in touch with them, La Puente had started this rural outreach initiative because right around now, actually, you know, early winter is when the beds would all get full at the shelter. And it's from people who ran out of firewood or propane, if they use that, or just warm coats or food or any of the basics they needed. And so La Puente got a grant to try to connect prairie dwellers with some of these resources. And it was only enough to let them hire one full-time person for an area basically the size of New Jersey. I mean, it's huge. So I introduced myself and said, I'm not here with any political axe to grind. I'm just curious, who is out there and how are they managing? And why would they submit themselves to you know, what's a pretty tough life. And long story short, La Puente said I could become sort of the volunteer rural outreach worker. You know, they set me up with the guy who's full-time, who I really liked a lot, and I'm still in close touch with him. His name's Matt Little. He was a Air Force veteran who himself lived off-grid and didn't think of these as clients. He said, these are my neighbors. I'm not doing service. I'm helping my neighbors. And that was a really important distinction to him, because he's not a fan of welfare or handouts. He's a fan of mutual aid. And that really fit with the culture there, I think. And people respected Matt. And Matt slowly explained the basics that anyone who'd spent any time living out there would know, but which I did not. Like how to not frighten somebody when you roll up on their property. And but that I thought would be a way I could meet people and maybe do a little good at the same time.
0: And then eventually you decide that you're going to actually move there. And then you found a place to park a camper trailer and you met the Gruber family. I wonder if you can tell me about them and just kind of your living situation with them and what you came to find out about why they were there.
1: The Grubers are mom, dad, and five girls. They were all being homeschooled. They had sought help from La Puente when the dad needed cancer surgery on his colon. He had had that, but he'd been unable to work, and La Puente had given them, you know, various kinds of assistance and introduced me to them. The idea was I would park my camper trailer in one corner of their 5 acres and pay them $150 a month. And they all found me very amusing as I tried to figure out how to stay warm in my camper and how to manage around all their dogs and animals. Like they had a huge number of dogs. Stacy, the mom, is from Casper, and they had lived outside Casper and gone to public schools, I don't know, maybe 3 years before I got there, and then they'd spent a year in Greeley outside Denver. Frank worked as a house painter, and then they just thought, you know, if we could just reduce our expenses to basically nothing, maybe we wouldn't all have to worry and work so much. And it's a really seductive idea, isn't it? That if you just scale down enough, maybe you don't have to live that rat race life. And but they were barely scraping by. I mean, to the point of not having a working car a lot of the time. And not just for want of gasoline. Sometimes they didn't have gasoline or a working car. And, you know, neighbors help neighbors out there, but there's also a limit, and you don't want to be, as they say, too asky. And so they were, anyway, happy to make some money from my rent and happy to introduce me to their neighbors. And that became sort of my launch pad out there.
0: But at a certain point, that stops working out. Maybe you can tell me a little bit about why, but also you ended up deciding, hey, I want to just buy some land out here myself. So maybe you can talk a little bit about that transition and how that went, looking for land.
1: Sure. So I'm still very close to them. I see them every single time I'm out there. On my to-do list right now is Christmas present for the Grubers, because I've got to send one. But there's just a lot of chaos. They moved after I'd been there about a year. They moved to a different place that had a well. Well, part of the deal was that the people selling them this new place got to stay on the land while they were making the payments. And it's a older couple, both of them veterans. I think I was already there when they finally arrived. I had the primo corner lot with the good view, but they put their camper trailer right next to mine, and they had you know, two pit bulls on a chain who barked a lot. You know, they'd have arguments late at night, and there were firearms involved. The dad is a big aficionado of firearms and had grown marijuana for a long time and was quite used to traveling with weapons wherever he went, and that was his life habit now. But he also enjoyed shooting them, and that's fine, unless it's after midnight and the shooter's been drinking. You know what I'm saying? So there's just minutes where you think, oh gosh, here I live in the middle of this vast, quiet prairie with the most beautiful skies, and why am I listening to the generator and the sounds of the AK at 2 a.m.? And that gave me a little incentive to see if I could find my own place. There's a zillion places to buy, and if you spend time out there, it's almost like you can't not think of buying one, because they're, you know, $4,000-$6,000 for 5 acres. And in fact, Harper's Magazine, which assigned me to write about this initially, said they'd even pay for me to buy 5 acres. And why hadn't I gotten around to doing that? And I had to admit, it sounded like ridiculous that I had not spent their money. I have a thing against wasting money, and to buy 5 acres out there in many cases is kind of to waste it, because for one thing, you'll never get that back right away. There's such an oversupply of these lots that there's just really no market. And then the other thing is, if you try to live out there part-time, which was my goal, anything you leave behind isn't very secure, right? It might disappear. And I thought, I'm only going to buy land if it's next to somebody who I know and trust. And I found such a place next to a man named Troy, who still lives there. He's lived there his whole life. His dad was a cowboy before it was even subdivided. And Troy was a truck driver. He lost a leg in a farm accident. He's an amazing, wonderful guy. And he keeps an eye on everything, including the decrepit trailer from the 70s or 80s that came with my property, which I have sort of worked to fix up since I bought it. I fixed the fence. Anyway, I've got my own place there. And when I bought it, it really changed how I felt. I was no longer just like a tenant or a visitor, but like I felt these are my neighbors now. And it made a big difference.
0: Like, it's off grid and everybody's excited to be sort of free from society. But there's some basics that people are kind of trying to move towards. Like you mentioned, well, this issue of being off grid, but you still have these needs for certain things and the government will get involved. They do check to make sure that folks have septic systems, for instance, and that ended up causing a lot of trouble for people that you met.
1: It did, especially right before I got there. There had been a big crackdown. Like, these septic system laws had been on the books for, I don't know, more than 10 years. You know, it's a zoned rural area, you know, which oddly enough was also still being used by cattle contractors who dropped their herds off, even though it was supposedly a residential subdivision. So the county requires you to have a septic system if you're going to spend more than 10 days a year, I think, on your land. But they hadn't enforced that rule. Oh, there's other rules that if you build anything, any structure, it needs to be at least 600 square feet. So you couldn't have a tiny house, for example. And you needed to buy certain permits, including this one really outrages people, a driveway permit, just to turn off the dirt onto your own dirt. So people had recently basically been frightened away by threats of daily fines if they did not immediately get a septic system. And you can't get one immediately. You know, it takes weeks or months to find somebody to do the tests and all that. And so the county, which is the third poorest county in Colorado. It's Castilla County. They have very little money for enforcement, but they found it and started enforcing in a way that freaked people out. I mean, it attracted some right-wing constitutional sheriffs to the area. You know, it really had a big backlash. As I was getting settled there, that was dying down a little bit. But a lot of people still didn't have septic systems. They still don't. I'd say more do than before. Septic systems, I think, now cost, I don't know, $8,000 or $9,000, something like that. And wells cost $22,000-$23,000 and up. My well is 400 feet deep, and it didn't initially work. The pump didn't work, and I had no idea what it would take. It turned out it took this interesting man who, he's not an electrician, but he's like an electricity fan. He told me he's got Asperger's and electricity is his thing, but he basically would work on my old solar gear for free if I would just give him like a switch box or, you know, that roll of wire now and then. And he's a dear and troubled man who would like, he felt if we just kept trying the well, it would work one day. And one day it did. This water gushed out of a hose that was on the bottom of a pressure tank. It was like Beverly Hillbillies or something with the oil coming up. But yeah, it's that kind of thing where nobody hires an electrician. They do it themselves. Nobody hires a plumber. Like nobody hires a mechanic. It's all do it yourself. And, you know, I'm not about to be the first person to hire an electrician. So I have to find neighbors who I can trade something with or pay them something. But people are more used to bartering than being paid. And it's so different from where I live in New York.

0: Yeah, and that kind of gets at a major feature of this area that you found out about and that I discovered myself living in a community like this, that is this reliance on your community to create a sense of safety when you are surrounded by people who are firing off guns in the middle of the night. You do need to create a certain bonding among neighbors. Can you talk a little bit more about just that community reliance?
1: It's so funny, like the word community, if you were just to drive out there with me this afternoon, you'd be looking hard to see the community. Like, you know, okay, what does anybody share here? Like, here's an ancient church that doesn't look like it's been used in a long time. There's no schools out there. They're all around the edge of the valley. There's no community center, you know, but people know who's out there and they are in touch with Facebook Messenger probably more than anything else. They've all got like one or two bars of cell signal and everybody refers to each other by their first name. It's, I think lots of times they don't know their last names. I remember being surprised when I would drive up to introduce myself to somebody and I'd be halfway through my little spiel about how I'm with La Puente, but I'm also a writer. And they go, oh, I know all about you. I know your truck. I know people recognize vehicles. They, and that's community, right? But another part of community is being told kind of who to be careful of. Like, that person never comes out, never talks to anybody, and you shouldn't really even go to their gate. Or that person has some warrants out, or that person might, I've heard he's an unregistered sex offender. People pair up like for shopping trips into town so you don't use extra gas, right? My neighbor Paul, who introduced himself, the first words out of his mouth were, hi, I'm Paul, I'm gay, which totally was like, I never had anyone introduce themselves that way, much less in the middle of nowhere where you think you might need to be careful about announcing that everywhere. But he was not in the least concerned. And he would love to go shopping with two women who lived within like 3 miles. And he said, yeah, the prairie bitches are going to Walmart this afternoon.

0: experiences myself, you know, that it's just like they're afraid they won't even be able to find you.
1: With reason. Yeah. So I'm still, I go back and forth about whether I should own a firearm or not. I enjoy shooting pistols, but, you know, occasionally, I don't know, I might have guests who have a kid or something. You know, I'm scared to have a pistol around at the same time. The people who believe most strongly in firearms out there seem to be people who have big marijuana plants approaching harvest time, because those things, you know, are worth more than $1,000 a piece, and you might have a dozen, and they get stolen. I mean, you go into town, you come back, and your Christmas tree sized marijuana bush is gone. So that's why there's, yeah, a lot of dogs on chains, and that just kind of goes with weaponry. You know, there's a lot of veterans who are very comfortable with firearms. I think anybody who is a little bit vulnerable maybe should consider having a firearm. And that could be because you're elderly, or maybe you're female, or maybe, who knows, you have something somebody wants, or somebody's mad at you from 5 years ago. Yeah, in the course of excavating my mobile home out there on the property I bought, I came across both a Derringer under a mattress and a shotgun, like inside a vinyl raincoat tucked sort of behind the refrigerator. My neighbor, Troy, who had owned the property, Troy had owned it for 5 years and then left, and he had never known that those firearms were in there. And so they're everywhere. And he asked if he could give them, if he could return them to the family who had sold the property. And I said yes. And I still am not sure I should have done that, but I did.
0: You were there right before the pandemic hit, and then you were there during. And I just wonder if you can talk a little bit about that historic event and how it affected this community.
1: I was sort of paranoid that I would be, because I'm traveling more than most of them, that I would be the one to bring COVID to our little area. But I think in retrospect, that was naive. You know, people go into town for jobs, and COVID found its way there. There's a lot of resistance to vaccine mandates, as you can imagine. And most people were very much not in favor of that. And people ask me, you know, you live in New York. Is that, do you think this is real? I still remember. And I said, yeah, well, hey, I live next door to a doctor who says at his hospital, there's three cooler trailers out front for the morgue. So I said, yeah, I think it's real. I remember meeting this old cowboy who's a local historian, big farmer. I offered my forearm. I was, we're going to bump elbows or fists. And he goes, oh, you're not one of them, are you? And I said, hey, I live in New York. And so, yeah. And he goes, oh, give me a break. And so many people were like that. Fast forward to 2 years later, he came within an inch of death due to respiratory infection. He was hospitalized many days. His kids all thought they'd lose him. You know, there's a lot of older guys, especially, who are not in good shape, who have diabetes or alcoholism, and several of them died, though they die at home or in their truck. And so you never really know that they died of COVID or not. But I'm pretty sure that four or five of these guys must have. And that's sort of what's locally believed right now, is they probably got COVID. So that was just like a photo negative of my experience in New York, where I, you know, I'm a professor and all my classes were online, and, you know, we just didn't go out, and we ordered everything in, and we wiped down our shopping bags. I mean, it was a little over the top there, wasn't it, for a while?
0: A lot of folks, the reason that they are choosing this lifestyle is they they already have kind of a certain sense of distrust of institutions. It seems like then it's only

0: going to push them to a further edge. You know, like, I mean, a lot of folks that I know that did a lot of this off-grid living were maybe more like hippies and sort of left-wing politically. And it seems like this kind of can move people in a rightward direction just by the nature of that distrust of institutions.
1: Absolutely. Or of any kind of compulsion, right? Any sort of government mandate, especially one involving your body. But yeah, and then I would just, you know, a lot of my friends on the East Coast imagine it is solid Trump country. Trump has a lot of support there, but I think people's attitude is more libertarian, like just rather not have any government at all and may not take the trouble to vote just because it requires some gas or some planning, or, you know, it's in another entanglement in the system that, hell, if you can avoid it, why not?
0: As you're working with La Puente, I wonder if you saw ways in which the community could have been better served. Like, how could the state or the county or other services have helped even more, especially as we're having just this horrible affordable housing problem?
1: So that's really an interesting and tricky question. Like, one thing that a bunch of my neighbors said, asked me to propose to La Puente was a free community well, a place people could just go fill up their water, right? And it would save people so much trouble and expense. And the appeal is obvious, but there's various reasons La Puente didn't want to do that. One is it goes against the state water division's rules for how a well can be used. My well can only be used to supply my needs inside my dwelling. Like, I can't even use it to water my garden. And Troy has an agricultural well, which can be used outdoors on fields, but, you know, he's not allowed to use that to fill up the tote on the trailer behind your truck. So La Puente didn't see a way they could do that without violating some rules. And also, too, they didn't want to have to police it. And also, yeah, you'd need some sort of electricity source, which means equipment subject to theft. And that goes into the next question of, should a lot of people be living out on the arid prairie to begin with? Because it doesn't sustain a lot of life, right? And without trash collection, everybody out there is using their burn barrels and they're burying stuff. And the land is fragile. And wow, if people lived on all of those 5-acre lots, it would be ugly. It really would. Yeah, then you get into the question of, is it better to encourage people to live in town? And I don't like that idea that that is somehow more sustainable. But there's a lot of people out there, sort of natural resource people, who say that subdivision, you know, that should have been BLM land. That should never have become a place to park your ruined RV and change its oil. Beyond that is, yeah, what's the best support to give to people with very few resources, period? And I think, you know, if you're asking me, it would be you can support them with better health care and better education.
0: I think it was your wife that maybe called it a prairie ghetto. It's just yet another example of an issue of poverty and that gap between the haves and the have-nots. It just looks very different from what we sort of think of as the urban version of a ghetto.
1: Exactly. And you don't think of the, you know, westward bound settlers of 150 years ago as poor people who would live in a ghetto, right? That's like a different category somehow. But I think they had an awful lot in common in terms of being people with almost nothing who were willing to leave everything behind and try putting down roots in an unpromising environment and hoping they'd make a go of it. Yeah, there is definitely a through line to both places, right? To like the Rocky Mountain West, you know, with wagon trains and all that. And then urban ghettos that have the kind of social problems, you know, relationship abuse and malnutrition and drug addiction.
0: And I know that one of the things that you loved so much about this experience was living on the land, just being out there. I wonder if you can kind of try to describe what it was that you loved so much about living in the flats.
1: I feel totally different when I'm there. The landscape goes on for miles and miles and miles. So there's this feeling of expansiveness that you're not boxed in. You can breathe a little easier. There's not a lot of competition socially, right? Whether it's traffic, which feels like a kind of social competition, it doesn't exist out there. The skies, you know, are both just so awe-inspiring at night. You know, they inspire us like a spiritual feeling of beautiful forces much greater than ourselves. And then at the end of the day is my favorite, because the sun, you know, there's all these prairie grasses and bushes, and when the sun gets low enough, they all sort of start to glow, this golden glow. And sometimes there's an amazing sunset that everybody's posting on their Facebook at the same time. Really, you know, often the great sunsets, you see several versions in all your neighbors' feeds. I never spent more than 6 weeks there in winter. I would not be quite so enthusiastic sounding if I had just done that, right? Because it's pretty grim and you kind of wish there was somebody nearby you could have coffee with, or a place you could hang out that wasn't so forbidding looking. My feelings about it are complicated, and they're mixed with this instant nostalgia I get when I leave, and then a sort of, I'll have been out there long enough and I'll think, okay, time to hit town.
0: This compulsion to go west, it's kind of related to this sort of survivalism that the country was sort of founded upon, and that impulse, and it's sort of related to that feeling of wanting to own a little bit of that freedom of what you experienced out on that land, and sort of our history as Americans, how it's related to this off-grid lifestyle, and maybe people aren't even aware that this is out there.
1: You know, the way the United States expanded and expanded and expanded west, west, west, and came to control these vast areas of land that came to be seen as part of our national destiny, right? It is very much who we are as Americans, I think, this whole idea of moving into, embracing, some might now say occupying or colonizing a space. But that whole history is shrouded with a lot of warm tones, I think, in the national story. There's also just the visceral experience of driving and, say, coming over a hill and seeing a vast expanse laid out before you that is moving. It's just sort of, maybe apart from any national history, that's just a kind of thing that people everywhere, I think, would feel. So my book's been translated into some other languages, and one of them is French. And I was in Marseille a year ago, and there were some really smart people in the audience, and two of them were professors. And one of them said, "What I want to know from you, in French, we have one word, liberté, right? You know it from the French Revolution. You have the same word, liberty. But then you have this extra word, which is freedom, that we don't have. And can you explain to me the difference between those two things?" And I thought, whoa, what an interesting question, because we use them both a lot. I said, you know, I think liberty is used mostly in terms of political rights, the right of an individual versus the government, right? Civil liberties and give me liberty or give me death. Freedom, by contrast, seems to refer more to your ability to pick up and move if you want. I think you're not tied to that job. You're free to go. You're not tied to that relationship. You're free to go. You're free to look for something better. In fact, you should if you're unhappy. You're free to choose an electric car or a diesel Ram truck. You know, that's your freedom of choice as a consumer. That's not a liberty so much, right? It's a freedom. Or your freedom to kiss the gender of person you're attracted to. That's a freedom. I said there's a lot, there's overlap, and we kind of use one to explain the other. But I do think we have in America some, a lot of ideas around freedom and living our life with freedom that are connected to the subject of my book, to building a house where you want to build it and making it big or making it small, right? And making it pink or putting up vinyl siding, whatever you want to do. These are choices as Americans, apparently, we get to make. And so I do feel that, and I feel free heading out of Denver on I-25 as the traffic gets lighter and lighter as I go through Colorado Springs into Pueblo and then get off I-25 entirely. I feel so much better and I feel more free, and I generally feel more free in the valley. And it has something to do with space there as well.
0: I wondered if you could kind of just give us an update, since the book is, you know, kind of where it leaves off. How's the economy doing in Costilla County? What's going on with your land? Are you spending very much time there? You know, just kind of what's the status?
1: Yeah, so I don't think life out there has changed a lot since I finished writing my book. Every spring, new tents appear and new constructions begin out there. And by September or October, most of them have been abandoned. Some old timers passed away this year, not from COVID, but from other reasons. People I'd written about, actually, Paul, the aforementioned Paul, who would shop with the Prairie Bitches, he stopped taking his blood pressure medication and was dead within about 10 days. He was very upset about the politics of the country. He would post on social media, and he was just deeply worried, but he wasn't always worried about Trump or about Biden. He was just worried about things falling apart.
0: And La Puente's doing okay. Their services are still being able to be provided, and
1: they're in a position of strength. And if
0: Great.
1: Anyone listening is looking for a good charity, they qualify. I still hang out with the director of La Puente every time I'm out there. I've stayed friends with him. And this is a little unusual for me. It's my seventh book, and normally I finish and I'm on to the next. But I don't feel finished in the valley. I just upgraded the batteries in my solar power setup to to lithium. I'm so excited about it. I can't wait to go out there and charge and recharge them. I was there four times this last summer for a couple weeks a shot. Now that I have a well, I have to turn the water off when it gets cold. In addition to all the people I catch up with, I am just still the owner of my 5 acres, and the taxes are, I think they're now $64 a year. I still own my trailer. I still think about it when I'm gone. I have a neighbor who somehow shares his internet with my trailer via an antenna from his internet, and it's enough to power some security cameras, so I get to watch the dogs visiting my property after it snows, and the birds that perch on the porch, and I miss it, and I can't wait to go back. And so, yeah, I'm not sure what that means for my next project, that my mind is still thinking about that valley.
0: This has been such a delight, Ted. I really appreciate it, and best of luck with your next project.
1: Okay, thanks, Melanie.
0: Take care. That was Ted Conover, author of Cheap Land, Colorado, Off-Gridders at America's Edge. You should definitely go and check out his book to hear the full story. Next time on Cheap Dirt, we meet a couple who have been homesteading and organic farming on the high prairie of Wyoming for decades. When cancer struck, they thought they had to move into town. But then they realized they couldn't afford to buy a house anywhere else. So they doubled down and made the best of things.
2: We see a lot of people moving and they change the fabric. I realized that if we moved, we would become those people.
3: We would be
2: changing the fabric of wherever we moved.
3: It's like
2: to.
3: The Milagro Beanfield Wars.
2: Yeah.
0: 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I'm your host, Melody Edwards. The story editor for this episode is Camila Kodelska. 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Thanks also for help from Connor McCracken-Flesher, Mike Gray, Cody Hume, Melena Nielsen, and Diana Dennison. 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

0: The Flats was released in February of this year. 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
1: Hitchhiking to New Mexico, Chapter 1, Part 2. Over the years, hitchhiking got a bad name and the number of hitchhikers dwindled. Perhaps it was the newspaper stories about murder. Perhaps it was the big dog leg to the political right the country took. Whatever the cause, I began to see fewer and fewer hitchhikers. I was wondering if hitchhiking was dying out and decided to find out for myself. Fortunately, I had just received an invitation to a big party in Santa Fe, New Mexico. Any excuse for an adventure. For old time's sake, I decided to thumb down through the heart of the Rockies. Take the small highways. Fewer cars, but fewer cops. Too many cars, and everybody always thinks the next guy will pick you up. Besides, it was only 500 or 600 miles. Nonetheless, given the repugnance for hitchhikers, I figured it might take 2 or 3 days. My first ride was cheating. The driver in the dirty, low-slung Chrysler was a friend. "Mark, what in the hell are you doing out there?" George flicked his cigarette out the window with the stumps of his thumb and fingers. He'd lost them in a sawmill accident. Dylan's blood on the tracks was playing on the tape deck. George's gray ponytail was as long as ever. He pulled into the sawmill, 12 miles out of town, and I got out. "Good luck, man. I wouldn't have picked you up if I didn't know you." I'm not waiting 5 minutes before the next car stops. Country music on the radio. Driver's name is John. Thin black mustache. Smokes discount cigarettes. A traveling salesman. "Industrial parts. I used to be in-house sales, then one day I couldn't take it anymore. I couldn't take one more minute being inside an office." John starts to talk about his 14-year-old son, and I listen. "This is what you should be good at if you want to hitchhike. Listening. Everybody needs somebody to talk to, and people will tell a stranger things they'd never even tell their own spouse. They know they'll never see you again, and they know you'll never meet the people in their story, so they feel free to tell the truth." John says he doesn't know where his son gets it. Kid's a straight-A student, and he's playing on the high school basketball team even though he's still in junior high. "Boy's just got the fire in him," John says proudly. When he drops me off, it hasn't stopped snowing. I stand there on the side of the road erect, shoulders back. I know better than to sit down. Sitting makes you look lazy. Americans don't like lazy. Americans in their cars believe they deserve to be there because they've worked hard for it, and if you can't even get up off your ass, you don't deserve a ride. 20 minutes go by before a semi, rolling steady as a steam engine, appears out of the snowstorm. Truckers don't stop for hitchhikers anymore. Their insurance forbids it. But the next thing I know, I hear the whoosh of the brakes, the tranny downshifting, and the tractor trailer hurls to a stop right beside me. The door swings open above my head, and I climb into the cab. "Been standing there long?" The driver has a good-natured cocker spaniel face. He's wearing a trucker's baseball cap, has thick forearms and a vast belly. I figure he must have been a trucker his whole life. "Nope. Started 4 years ago. Doing it for the money. The wife is getting used to it now, learning how to do things around the house that I used to do. My boys are 15 and 20, and they're doing their own thing. They don't miss me much." He's only home 2 nights a week. 10 hours or 600 miles each and every day, he tells me. "I guess you could say I live right here, in this cab. They told me when I first started that being a trucker was a lifestyle, not a job. They turned out to be right about that, at least." He talks nonstop about his wife and daughter for the next hour, then drops me off at Muddy Pass. "Was good to have your company, but just so nothing gets back to nobody, I'd appreciate it if you didn't remember me."
0: 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I'm Pat Gabriel. 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
1: From WHYY and PRX, this is Sports in America. Well, the World Cup is finally here. For the first time in more than 30 years, the biggest sporting event on the planet returns to North America. As literally billions of people prepare to tune in, the tournament arrives amid debates about borders, identity, and nationalism. Oh, and there's some soccer to play as well. First, we'll preview the best matchups and players to watch with soccer writer Megan Swanick, and then we'll sit down with Roger Bennett, the co-founder of the massive Men in Blazers Network, to talk about his journey from Liverpool to America, the rise of soccer in the United States, and why the World Cup has always been about more than what happens on the pitch. From English football's hooligan era to America's growing love affair with the game, Roger helps us understand why soccer remains one of the most powerful cultural forces on earth. That is coming up on Sports in America.
2: BBC News with Chris Barrow. Elon Musk has become the world's first trillionaire after his company SpaceX debuted on the Nasdaq stock market in New York. Shares closed almost 20% above their initial offer price, valuing the rocket, satellite and AI firm at more than $2 trillion. Here's our business editor, Simon Jack.
3: Success for SpaceX and those who invest in it is far from guaranteed. Although the company is best known for its rockets and satellites, which make up the Starlink network, a sector it dominates, the valuation of the company depends on whether SpaceX can succeed in artificial intelligence, a sector in which it has shown no commercial technical advantage yet over powerful rivals such as Anthropic and OpenAI. To justify the price tag requires some heroic assumptions about how soon and how fast SpaceX's AI business can grow. Betting against Elon Musk has proved a mistake to date, but this is his and his investors' biggest gamble yet.
2: There are growing signs that a deal to end the war between the United States and Iran is getting close. The Iranian Foreign Minister Abbas Araghchi said the agreement would be signed remotely by both sides when the final stages of negotiations were completed. A senior official in Washington said the confidence level of a deal being signed in the next few days was around 85%. From Washington, here's our North America editor, Sarah Smith.
4: On this occasion, we've also got the Pakistani Prime Minister saying that a text has been agreed, and the Iranian Foreign Minister saying that we were closer than ever before to an agreement. So we could see one signed in the next few days. But if we do, this is not a final peace deal between America and Iran. This is rather what they call a memorandum of understanding about what will happen next. So in many ways, the hard work is still to come.
2: Paramount's Skydance's acquisition of Warner Brothers Discovery has been cleared by the US Department of Justice. The proposed deal, worth more than $110 billion, is likely to reshape the US media landscape. The move would see Paramount take control of the Hollywood studio, which also owns CNN and HBO. The United States, one of the co-hosts of this year's Men's Football World Cup, is just kicking off its campaign, taking on Paraguay in Los Angeles. Our reporter Carl Nasman is watching the match with fans in America's capital city.
5: It's a rainy day here in Washington. The fan fests have been washed out, but it's not dampening the mood for the U.S. fans here. Lots of people coming out, and you can see those USA jerseys on a lot of fans here. People are ready for this game. That Paraguay match, you know, this is a foe that the U.S. knows well. They played them in a friendly earlier. Actually, there was a bit of a scuffle right at the end of that match, so maybe a bit of bad blood there as well. We'll see how this plays out, and obviously a key group there, Paraguay, Turkey, Australia, and the United States.
2: Earlier, one of the other co-hosts, Canada, came from behind to draw 1-1 with Bosnia-Herzegovina in their opening match. This is the latest world news from the BBC. The European Union will resume long-stalled membership talks with Ukraine on Monday. A joint statement from the European Council President António Costa and the President of the European Commission, Ursula von der Leyen, said all member states had now agreed to open accession negotiations. Hungary's new government has agreed to drop its veto against Kyiv, put in place by the country's former Prime Minister, Viktor Orban. A US federal judge has ordered the Trump administration to restore exhibits and signs on topics including climate change and slavery that it had removed from parks and monuments nationwide. With more details, here's Jonathan Frewin.
6: President Trump signed an executive order in March last year mandating the removal of signs that, as he put it, inappropriately disparage Americans. Items removed included one about indigenous Americans at Acadia National Park in Maine. The judge, Angel Kelly, issued an injunction requested by groups representing park conservationists and historians who had argued there was a campaign by the administration to erase history and undermine science. Ms. Kelly, who was appointed by the former Democratic President Joe Biden, ordered the restoration of the signs by the 250th anniversary of U.S. independence on July the 4th. A spokeswoman for the Interior Department indicated the administration could appeal the ruling.
2: Health officials in the Democratic Republic of Congo say at least 139 people are now confirmed to have died in the latest Ebola outbreak. More than 680 confirmed infections have been recorded. Though the eastern province of Ituri remains the epicentre, the outbreak has spread to neighbouring provinces and across the border into Uganda. The United States has released its third batch of files relating to UFOs as part of wider plans to promote government transparency. More than 70 items, ranging from NASA audio recordings to videos showing orb-like objects, were released by the Pentagon. BBC News.
1: I just want to start by asking you one word that you would use right now to describe this World Cup that's getting started.
7: Well, I want to give you an excited word because I think the excitement is going to hit us.
1: Do it.
7: But to be frank with you, I'm actually going to go with uncertain. I think that I'm a little bit uncertain how the World Cup is going to manifest. The fans are just starting to arrive. There's some complications. There's some things to be excited about. So yeah, for right now, I'm going to go with uncertain.
1: Uncertain. Okay. I'm talking to Meg Swanick, who's a soccer journalist, and you can find all of her work in places like ESPN, The Guardian, Men in Blazers, The Philadelphia Inquirer. She lives and breathes the sport as a journalist, which makes me really want to dig into the word uncertain. What are you not certain about as this thing is kicking off right now?
7: Well, I think there's the on-field questions, and the U.S. men's national team has so much going for it. They are just coming off two exciting, friendly results, even though the more recent one was a defeat, but it was a defeat against Germany, and they looked good for large phases of that game. But I think in both of their friendlies and in their recent windows, there's a lot of concerns in terms of their defensive setup and personnel. Their goalkeepers are not as legendary as we've seen in previous generations for this team, and their best center back is training separately and just working back from an injury. So I think that the on-field uncertainty for the U.S. men's national team specifically is one thing. They have a few days to get it together, and again, I think that they do have a lot going for them, and they could deliver a historic run, but we'll have to wait and see.
1: Must be hard for you as someone who like spends so much time reporting on soccer to find someone asking you like the World Cup is where and when.
7: I kind of love it, to be honest. I don't want that to be the case, but I appreciate a person who is that removed from the news cycle sometimes.
1: Puts it in perspective. Yeah, I agree with you. Yeah, you're not as obsessive as I am. Maybe I don't have to be this obsessed with the news if you're living your life comfortably and not following every single development. That's actually a really good point. Well, I do want to dig in more to this because, like, what is your advice? I mean, we should say when we're recording this before the USA-Paraguay match, which is the first one. Some people might be hearing this after that's taken place. But I guess I wonder just broadly for sort of non-soccer fans but soccer-curious people in the U.S. who are like hearing from friends like, oh, we should all watch, you know, the U.S. matches together out on the street in some cool place or at a bar. What are the do's and don'ts for these people who might want to get involved in this but don't really know soccer that well?
7: Oh, that's a good question. I think that maybe one question is to have patience with the U.S. men's national team as they compete in a pool of 48 teams. They're not as good as the U.S. women's national team comparative to the rest of the pool. And I think that sometimes when people who don't watch start tuning in, they want to know why we're losing to teams like Turkey or Wales and stuff like that. You know, you got a lot of that at the last World Cup. Or they fail to appreciate how impressive 0-0 draw against England was in the last World Cup, that kind of thing. So
1: yeah, it was huge. The fact that we tied England was a pretty big deal.
7: I mean, that was one of the best performances of this era of players. So I think, yeah, I would just say have a little bit of patience and appreciation for how this team is able to compete against teams that have been playing for much longer, or it's the number one sport in that country, all those kinds of things.
1: For people who haven't been following this team, and you were pointing to this a little bit, I mean, defense for the American team could be a vulnerability. And Chris Richards, who is one of, if not our best defender, not clear if this injury is going to let him play. I mean, how risky is it for this U.S. team to go up against a team with a really good attack and just they're going to end up giving up like 3-4 goals quickly and it's over?
7: Yeah, it's the biggest concern for this team right now. And I think it's kind of the inverse of what we've seen from this team recently, even in the last World Cup or under Greg Berhalter, where they were more defensively sound but struggled to score. And now we've got a team where, especially in these past two friendlies, also in Qatar, every goal they scored in some way went through Christian Pulisic, whether he was setting up the goal or scoring the goal. Now they've got a plethora of riches offensively, three different strikers all in form that you could feel comfortable out there. But defensively, yes, this is the biggest concern. Chris Richards, I think, is definitely the team's best player. I don't know if he will start and be fully healthy for the match on Friday. I do have a sense that he'll be healthy by the end of the group stage. And yeah, you hope that the personnel and the team is able to set up in a way that limits the offensive threat of the teams that they'll play until he is on the field. And they do have a surplus of center backs in the roster. So I think that was done partly to account for any injuries to players like Chris Richards. Tim Ream is a smart, experienced leader on the field. He has lost a step since his younger days, but you do have faith, or I still do have faith in his leadership and his vision in the game back there. And then I think, you know, Mark McKenzie, Miles Robinson, Austin Trustee will probably be asked to really step up in this group stage. And I think perhaps some of them, whoever Pochettino goes with, maybe Mark McKenzie on Friday will do that.
1: We talk about a World Cup as having the potential to bring, you know, a divisive world together, a divisive country together. It's like, I could imagine if the U.S. makes a run and does better than expected, people get really into it and something magical could happen. And if they get eliminated early, like, we won't see that. I mean, it's hard to see a world where there's not pressure on these guys.
7: I think they handle it well. I think Christian Pulisic, what I'll say is he's come into this tournament in the worst form of his career, specifically at the club level. I think it was pretty dire in terms of the number. And there's a lot of caveats to that. He was creating opportunities. He's playing out of position. Other people are injured that were key to his production with AC Milan. But I was at the game in Charlotte. They beat Senegal. And I think when he scored and he assisted a goal, you could see the weight come off of his shoulders. And he'd been saying in his celebration, just in his mannerisms, it was like he had shed this pressure, which is a question that he doesn't like getting. He gets it all the time. He's been getting it probably since he debuted on the team. And that's only accelerated as he's become more important. But I do think that the game that he had against Senegal, scoring that goal, getting that out of the way, putting to rest the question about his goal drought, was really essential and a big win of these friendlies. He didn't score against Germany, but he did also have a really good game, I thought. So hopefully that reduces the pressure that I'm sure is there, but that he does handle well. I think the rest of the team, it varies by players. I mean, some of them, like Weston McKennie or Tyler Adams, you kind of never see them sweat. They come through the mix zone after that Senegal game. The two of them are kind of arm in arm with their arms around each other. I think that they're excited. They definitely understand the stakes and really want to deliver as the hosts of this World Cup. But I do have a sense that they are excited to have that stage and are able to compartmentalize the pressure.
1: I'm thinking about some of the people we were talking about too, coming into this World Cup, maybe as not the biggest soccer fans, but wanting to, you know, get into it and understand it. What would you tell a fan who's like, okay, I'm kind of into this. I want to follow the U.S. men's national team, but also I don't want just, you know, to be a U.S.-centric fan. What other countries, what other storyline sort of stands out as something you're going to be watching really closely in these next few weeks?
7: One, for sure, the co-hosts. I'm really excited to see how Mexico and Canada do. I'd love to see them both make deep runs. I think Jesse Marsh has done great work leading the Canadian team. They're in an interesting group. Hopefully Canada also gets behind them and maybe they can do something like they did in the Copa America where they made a really deep run into that tournament. Mexico is probably the best placed of the co-hosts to really do something. And I think that the crowd momentum behind them as they begin their tournament in Mexico and then migrate into the United States is going to be among the more impressive fan bases in the tournament. So that's going to be really fun to see how they do. Beyond the hosts, the three co-hosts, I love watching teams making their debut, even though they're probably long shots to do anything spectacular, but you never know. Even getting out of the group for Curacao or Uzbekistan, both in their first tournament, is always really fun to watch. You've got probably the last attempt at winning this trophy for teams like, you know, this is probably Lionel Messi's last tournament. I think last time people thought that and they won, this is really probably the last.
1: Really it for Lionel Messi. We're not going to see him again.
7: Yeah, so you've got kind of those storylines, which will be fun to watch. Always interesting to see if a team like Brazil, which is obviously one of the greats, but hasn't been as at the same level as they have been in previous tournaments, in any tournament. All of the Brazilian club teams, I think, really shined in the Club World Cup last summer. And it'll be interesting to see if they can deliver with a tournament in the Americas and return to some of their previous ways. And then you've got the heavyweights, the teams in Europe like Spain, France, maybe England, who are just star-studded on paper, the favorites to win. But the weather seems to be really throwing all of them off. So yeah, it'll be interesting to see if they make good on the deep reservoirs of talent that those teams have in this World Cup.
1: I'm going to ask you the broadest question in the entire world. What do you love about soccer?
7: Oh, well, I grew up playing. I love the game, the on-field product. I love the patience of it, that there might not be any goals. There could just be one goal and you have to kind of just follow along the rhythm of the game and let it flow toward the direction it's going in. But I really, really love the culture around it. I've worked in the travel industry and lived abroad, been fortunate to travel a lot, and that's definitely accelerated what I get out of this sport, is all the different fan bases, the different ways they watch, the stories, whether it's diaspora communities in the United States or people abroad, what the sport means to them, and all of the opportunities to kind of hang out with people, tailgating and stuff like that. I think that's what makes the sport unique and also makes this tournament really special.
1: I know you've done some work with Men in Blazers. I mean, you know Roger Bennett pretty well?
7: Yes. Yes.
1: Excellent. Well, we're going to hear from him next. We're going to do a really deep dive on some of the history of the World Cup. 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
13: It's Rog, and today we continue to preview the Copa America. Every team, every group, every storyline. The United States men are back, poised to avenge or assemble and face our neighbours to the north. Yes, we're about to relitigate the War of 1812.
1: If you've ever stayed up way too late watching a match you absolutely did not need to emotionally invest yourself in, well, Roger Bennett gets it.
13: It actually allows me to feel things in real life that I think normal people feel all the time, like happiness and sadness and loss and victory and connection.
1: Since his days hearing match stories in Liverpool pubs as a kid, the British American author and broadcaster has spent years turning soccer into something bigger than highlights and standings. Notably, he founded Men in Blazers, the largest independent football-obsessed media network in North America, with over a dozen recurring podcasts, videos, and TV shows. For Roger, the game is memory, community, occasionally suffering, often absurdity. And somehow through all of it, he has built one of the most distinctive voices in sports media. Equal parts historian, comedian, therapist, and fan in the cheap seats. His new book, We Are the World Cup, A Personal History of the World's Greatest Sporting Event, is exactly that kind of ride. It's funny and nostalgic and human, using the history of the World Cup to tell a much bigger story about belonging, culture, heartbreak, joy, and why this game means so much to so many people. With the 2026 World Cup kicking off this week, it's hard to miss the broader political landscape. No one will be watching more closely than Roger, who argues that politics have always been part of this tournament.
13: You know, there's a cliche, wars stop when the World Cup kicks off. It's a cliche because it's actually true, and please God, it will be true again. But like the sense that the whole world is watching together, that heroes are made, that's not changed.
1: That is because it is more than a sporting event. With nations gathering beneath flags and anthems, questions of identity and power inevitably take the field alongside the players. Today on Sports in America, Roger Bennett goes deep on his journey from Liverpool to America, the rise of Men in Blazers, and why the World Cup still has the power to stop the world in its tracks every 4 years. But first, we weigh a business opportunity. You know, it's funny, Roger. I feel like I was talking to a friend having lunch on the beach yesterday, and I said that I was about to interview you and, you know, that soccer and talk about popularity. And he was like, well, you know, David, I've invested in a club in Europe. And I'm like, what the hell are you talking about? Like, and he said he was a small investor in Club Brugge in Belgium.
13: Yeah.
1: I guess it's Bruges, yep. Bruges in French, yep. Brugge in Flemish. Yep. But like, this is all the rage now. I'm feeling out of the loop. Like I have people in my life who are investing in soccer
13: David,
1: clubs.
13: You and I think, are the only two Americans who have not bought a piece of an European football club. It's one of the...
1: Well, we could do this together today. I mean, we could figure out...
13: We could also put our money in a garbage can and set it on fire if we wanted to.
1: True.
13: And they're both pretty much the same thing. But one's a great conversation piece. The other is just a garbage can, a flame. It's one of the storylines of the book that I think I'm most elated by. You know, I moved to the United States, head of the last Men's World Cup, being here in 1994. I wrote about it in the book. A couple of weeks before the tournament, there was a national study released about fandom, and soccer was revealed to be the 67th most popular sport in America, and I think tractor pulling was number 66.
1: Just barely ahead, barely ahead.
13: The Economist has just done a similar study and released it, and they found out that football, soccer, is now America's third most popular sport, just edged out baseball in terms of the fandom here. Obviously, the NFL and the NBA ahead of it. But that journey from a football-hating nation, which America really was, they didn't just not care, they actively went out of their way to show just how much they hated it, to where we are now, where almost every Premier League team, the majority of Premier League teams, the elite of world football, have American ownership. That's an incredible journey from nothing to everything in 30 years, and it's been beautiful to witness.
1: It's true. When the United States hosted the World Cup in 1994, soccer was still fighting for attention in the American sports landscape. But the tournament ignited a wave of interest that transformed the sport's place in American life. Today, MLS has grown from 10 teams to 30. High school soccer participation has more than doubled. More than 16 million Americans now play the game. For a generation, soccer was called the sport of the future. Well, now it appears at least that the future has arrived.
14: It's been shocking, and I want to get into what you think has led to that, but I do not want to let go of that statistic because I think it's a big effing deal. I mean, baseball is America's pastime, and you're saying that soccer has now eclipsed baseball in terms of popularity in the United States, at least according to The Economist. I mean, that is a huge thing.
13: I know, it's just The Economist. It's clearly fake news. But I talk about how in the book, when I was in Portland, Maine, as an English counsellor on camp in 1990, England got into the semi-final. I could not get a single bar in Maine to use their huge satellite dishes to play the game. They all refused. They wanted to play minor league baseball. And to go from there to here, where there's a vast young audience who are obsessed with the sport in the United States, it's been the story of my life to witness. It's been profound. I think football is a mirror that shows you the world. And to understand how that's occurred, why that's occurred, and project it forward is really to understand a lot about ourselves.
14: Yeah, that's one of my favorite lines in your book, I think, that the World Cup is, you know, is a mirror on, you know, the society around it. Say more about that. Why is there something so distinctive about the World Cup in that way?
13: Yeah, the book is based on a sense that when we watch sports, and the World Cup is a global eclipse that strikes the entire planet for, in this case, 39 straight days simultaneously. And its power lies in the fact, you know, 200 million people watch the Super Bowl. It's a big deal. 5 billion people watch the World Cup. So when you're watching, number one, you are feeling an electric connection to the entire planet because you're making memories and they're making memories at the same time.
1: Yeah, that's billion with a B. 5 billion humans watch this tournament, making it the most watched sporting event on the planet.
13: We are all paying witness to the spectacle. And then the other dimension is that when two teams take the field, their nation's histories, the nation's culture, the nation's politics take the field alongside them. That's what makes the World Cup so nuanced. Yeah, Walt Whitman would say it contains multitudes. Oh, I love baseball. I write in the book, it's like chess with chewing tobacco. But when the Chicago White Sox play the Boston Red Sox, you know, it's a game. It's, you know, two franchises colliding. When Germany play France in the World Cup, when England play Argentina in the World Cup, in this World Cup, when the United States play anybody, just say there's a lot of history which is going to take to the field. There's a lot of depths to those games. And that's what makes the everything feel so alive, so beautiful. I did write in the book, I've always thought it's a great thing that football is a mirror in which we can see ourselves.
1: Roger came up in Liverpool at a time when soccer wasn't just entertainment. It was woven into daily life. The rhythms of the city, the conversations at home, the feeling in the streets on match day, all of it revolved around the game. He talks about falling in love with football young, simply through ritual and community. Those early experiences shaped not only the way Roger sees soccer, but the way he tells stories about it now, with humor, nostalgia, and a deep understanding that sports are never, ever really just sports. What is your first memory of realizing that the World Cup was much more than a sporting event, that it really was a global and cultural event?
13: It was instant. You know, the first World Cup I remember and I write about was 1978 in Argentina. I love America. I'm very American now. But I grew up in Liverpool in the 70s and 80s. It was a rough time, a tough time. And English football was in its hooligan era.
1: English football's hooligan years, grew out of a Britain grappling with economic decline, social upheaval, and deep class divisions. Football clubs became powerful symbols of local identity. And for some supporters, defending that identity became as important as the match itself. A trip to the stadium carried at least a small chance of witnessing either sporting transcendence or complete societal collapse. It was chaotic, ridiculous, occasionally scary, and utterly unforgettable.
13: Yeah, I'd go to games with my dad, and you'd routinely stand over, walk over broken bodies in the way to the stadium without even thinking about them, like a man with
1: literally
13: a bloody...
1: bodies on the ground, like people being beaten up by
13: Beaten up, they're bloodied, you know, their teeth kicked out, just like begging you for help, and you just keep chatting. 6-year-old kid being, "Hello, daddy, I'm so excited about the game," as you stepped over like a broken carcass.
1: I don't know what's going on down there, but yeah,
13: you didn't even think twice. Oh, it's the football. Of course, there's broken bodies smashed up around. Yeah. So you'd go in, and English football, muddy pitches. You can see this on YouTube. It's so hilarious how, like, the pitches were just mud-strewn. The footballers were lumpy, pumpy, dumpy men, not athletes. They look like me. They're like bald, sad guys who kick the crap out of each other. And then when the whistle went with a sigh, they'd retreat into the locker room, have a cigarette and a beer. While the fans then took turns to try and kick the crap out of each other. That was football. I don't know why we went. The way I've described it, it was actually very miserable. But you went because your dad had gone and his dad had gone, and that's the way it was. It was a great purveyor of memory and community and connection and pride, local pride, to be honest. And then 1978 World Cup in Argentina. We didn't have any sports on live television. Definitely not.
1: Yeah, I was going to say, it's not like you're streaming this on Fox or something. I mean,
13: yeah,
1: it's,
13: we had no live football because the teams in England were worried that if they put live football on, no one would go to the games anymore. So they really worked hard to make sure we never saw it on television. Suddenly,

0: Think of taking a toilet roll to a football game, love. Very practical, my mother. But it looked so ecstatic, David, that in that moment, I turned to my dad. I said, oh, my God, who knew football can be joyous? And I was hooked almost immediately.
1: Is it really? The joyous is not a word you would have used when you were going to your kind of local matches. Is that?
0: Yeah, and also got it.
1: Soccer did not feel joyous to you as a kid until then.
0: No, it was muddy. It was painful. It was excruciating. Look, in the epigraph to my book is by the Uruguayan poet Eduardo Galeano, who wrote, "Football is a pleasure that hurts," which I just love. I mean, any New York Jets fan listening to this is nodding sagely when they hear that. It is a pleasure that hurts. By the way, subplot, this is going to take a bit of a dark turn. 7-year-old Rog did not know that the ebullient, cacophonous, joyous scene in Argentina was going on simultaneously with the military junta using the World Cup as a propaganda tool.
2: So after all the excitement and the drama and the controversy, it all comes down to this. Argentina against the Netherlands in the World Cup final.
1: Yeah, when Argentina hosted the World Cup in 1978, the country was under brutal military rule. Beyond the stadium walls, the regime was carrying out a campaign of repression that would leave thousands of people disappeared. The tournament offered something invaluable to the regime, a global audience and a chance to show unity, strength, and national pride. It was a reminder that the World Cup has often been a stage on which nations project who they want the world to believe they are. I mean, we talk about the politics in the World Cup. That was one of the most prominent of all of them, right? Yeah. I mean, the military dictatorship was, yeah, using it as propaganda and doing brutal things in that country.
0: Yeah, and in the build up to that one, English journalists were handled a book of Spanish phrases for their own use while they're in Argentina. I think the first one was, "Please don't abduct me." I mean, it was dark and it was twisted going into that. But for a 7-year-old, I had no idea. I saw the confetti. I saw the sun. I saw live football crackling with these players that we'd heard. We didn't know what Brazilian players. We'd heard they were good. We never saw them. They may as well have played on Venus. Suddenly they were there. The French. We didn't even know they played football. Oh, my God. They're silky of short, curly of hair. They played as if they had wafting Dracon Noir clouds coming out from behind them. I was like, oh, my God. This is like a Star Wars cantina, and I love it.
1: Coming up, we'll have more from our conversation with Roger Bennett.
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3: 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This week, comedian Robert Smigel tells us if he brings Triumph the Insult Comic Dog into restaurants to insult his way to a free meal. 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
1: Welcome back to Sports in America, and let's get right back into our conversation with Roger Bennett. As with Argentina in 1978 and throughout history, authoritarian governments have understood something powerful about the World Cup in particular. If you can wrap yourself in the emotion of national pride, you can borrow some of its legitimacy. Because when millions of people are emotionally invested in the flag, the anthem, and the team, the lines between sport and propaganda can blur pretty quickly. Why do particularly authoritarian regimes like a military dictatorship get so into the World Cup and get so into this sport?
0: But we're

0: have, by the way, from the very beginning. I think Mussolini was the first in the 30s hosted the World Cup and was very proud of his order to have intricately paper cut tickets, because he knew people who came to the games would take them home to their nations and be like, look, this is Italy. Look how beautiful their tickets are. I mean, an early form of going viral in remarkable ways. And it was important that Italy won the tournament, just as it was for Argentina's military government that Argentina won it. And they did. Why are they drawn to it? Look, I'd like to pretend it's because they just love the football. What they understand, and what every autocrat understands, you look at Erdogan and his use of football.
1: In Turkey,
0: I mean, he's invested in teams, invested in stadium infrastructure. It's a way to announce the nation to the world. Why? Is because they understand that it's the last global megaphone that is available. It's how you can, from optics POV, speak to the entire planet. And so that is the lure. There's nothing like it to deliver messages of strength and power and dominance, both to stoke up your base, to make your own nation feel proud. I mean, this is the power of the World Cup. I tell two stories about France, for instance. 1982 World Cup, when I was actually in France as a kid with my family on vacation, France got to the semi-final and were beaten in a horrifically violent final by the Germans, an echo of the Second World War. For reals, not, I'm not being fair, like the, France felt it as if it was happening again. But they departed with honour, valiant honour. And I watched in a restaurant that night as a kid. And when the game was over in England, we'd shred our, you know, clothes. We'd tear up. We'd wail to the moon if we lost, especially to Germany. The French danced. They left with valiant honour. And I asked, you know, I asked a guy, why are you all so happy? He said, this is who we are. What's the result is not important. It's that we played with honour. We were, the word valiant was used a lot. And I was like, ultimately it was about this notion of France in the 80s, petty France. They couldn't imagine a France who wins things. Fast forward 1998, Zidane led a beautiful multi-ethnic French team on home turf to World Cup victory for the first time. And it redefined the way the nation saw itself and wanted to see itself in that moment as a nation that wins things, that roars, that, you know, they broadcast Zidane, this Algerian son of an immigrant, his face on the side of the Arc de Triomphe, and shouted Zidane for president. This is in the Le Pen era, where, you know, there was a far right growing backlash. So in those two World Cups, you saw a France that was happy to lose, little France, and then you saw Grand France, a France who wins. And football allows you to do that, to announce yourself, to be seen how you want to be seen or how you aspire to be. And it's the power like no other game in the world.
1: So your book masterfully tracks World Cups from 1978 through the last one in 2022, and Argentina winning that stunning championship and Lionel Messi redefining his legacy to the world. I guess I wonder, like, how much has changed in those decades that you cover in the book, and how much has stayed the same?
0: Woof. I mean, I had more hair at the beginning. Like 1980s was the beginning of the super commercial era. It was just after a moment when televisions had totally penetrated Africa. And so when that kicked in, what it made was football, the fusion between football, the game, the World Cup as an event, and broadcast global reach. And then the other layer that came in was just the commercialism. Like, the World Cup is the last event. You know, the Olympics is an amazing event, but there's, you know, 27 events going on at the same time. You're watching the skeleton while I'm watching the ice dancing and somebody else is watching the curling. The World Cup, the whole world is watching one game at a time. And so all eyes are on 90 minutes, 22 men on the field, making human decisions under conditions of hysterical duress, living out essentially the greatest telenovela with the world watching. So what's changed is in the commercialism, the commercial heft, obviously the digital reality has changed everything. The conversation, the way we watch, has changed dramatically. 1978, you watched every kick of the ball. Your eyes never left the screen. And now our eyes are pulled in many, many ways. In fact, you know, a younger and younger audience don't actually watch the games. They watch sports very differently. But what has not stopped is that sense of this thing for 39 days. And I tell the story in the book, even in America, which was like space to Captain Kirk in 1994, the final frontier for football to conquer. Even in America, the world will stop. You know, there's a cliche, wars stop when the World Cup kicks off. It's a cliche because it's actually true. And please God, it will be true again. But like the sense that the whole world is watching together, that heroes are made, that's not changed. The power of the World Cup to make us feel alive, to make us feel transcendent, to make us feel connected, that stayed the same.
1: Roger was drawn to America by what he saw as its openness, the feeling that reinvention was possible here in a way that felt exciting. In many ways, that outsider perspective became his superpower, helping translate the emotion and culture of soccer for a growing American audience that was ready to fall in love with this game. Roger, so as someone who grew up in Liverpool and, you know, was into this sport early on and then caught the magic of the World Cup when you, you know, saw it on TV in 1978, what led you to want to build your life in the United States?
0: Yeah, I wrote about that in my other book, Reborn in the USA, which is a memoir I wrote during COVID about why the idea of America has been the dominating one of my life. You know, I grew up in Liverpool at a time when the economy was terrible in Britain and the North was ravaged post-industrially. And so John Hughes movies, the Chicago Bears in the NFL, the albums of Public Enemy and Tracy Chapman, they were all like, you know, sirens calling us, you know, with a lure that we were living in black and white, and in America you could live in Technicolor. And so I moved here. You know, Liverpool was always an amazingly proud place. When I grew up, it was demonized in the rest of England. Like, there was a big debate politically when I grew up about whether Liverpool should cede and become its own republic, which I would have loved, its own passport, the Republic of Liverpool. As if it was Monaco or Liechtenstein or something.
1: Right.
0: But we all were in the thrall of the United States, that pop culture idea, that soft power idea that America had, that was so attractive. You know, when I became American, I write about this in the book, 2018, I actually became American because during the 2014 World Cup, when America were in the group of death and I was broadcasting on ESPN, a World Cup in Brazil that really made men in blazers. You know, we were made by that World Cup, and I swore the United States needed to get out the group so that the game would continue to develop. And I swore that if Clint Dempsey and his team got out the group, I would become an American citizen. David, I always wanted to become one, but I'm just terrible at bureaucracy. So I swore live on television I'd do it. They did, and I did. And then 2018, when I did become an American citizen, I just urge any of your listeners to go and watch Swearing In. Anyone can go and watch. It's still one of the most powerful things to be with, you know, 188 other people. I think it was from like 67 countries or something. And as we're all there from all around the world, I mean, I just survived a couple of beatings at football games. There were people who crawled across deserts, who'd like escape wars to be there. And all of us were animated by the idea of America. And it represented a sense of hope and a sense of possibility. So I think that's why I came to the United States.
1: Well, I want to kind of set the scene for the World Cup coming here. I mean, you write almost cinematically about the last World Cup in 2022. And, you know, that was Argentina. It was Lionel Messi, but it was also, I hadn't realized how close to the championship it was that Grant Wall, the American journalist, you know, died suddenly, which sounded like it just cast a pall over the whole kind of closing days of that World Cup leading up to the championship.
0: Yeah, I was actually live on stage in LA the day we found out he'd passed away. News crackled out and it was devastating. Grant was a pathfinding journalist in the United States. I think the first that I knew who proved he could have a full-time job covering the sport. He gave his life to it and was a pathfinder that many followed. And in the game, in the press box, I think it was Argentina, Netherlands, Claps passed away. I mean, it shows you, I've thought a lot about it, and I write about it at the end of the book. You know, when you're a kid, you think every sporting event You watch every season, every game. You think there's an infinite amount, like, you know, they watch an infinite number of Super Bowls, an infinite number of World Cup finals, an infinite number of whatever. You're a Pittsburgh Steelers fan, an infinite number of Sundays with the Steelers coming together to play football. The honest truth is, we all have a finite number.
1: Yeah.
0: And I do, I hope that this is the message for everyone ahead of this World Cup. I hope we savor it. I mean, it's a message for everything we do, that we don't take a second for granted, watching this stuff, communing together, making cross-generational memories. For me, that's the real power of sport, is the cross-generational memory making that can occur between grandparents, people and their kids in the most beautiful way. And that to not take a second of watching any of this together for granted.
1: Yeah, no, that really lands powerfully with me. I mean, my mom and I watched the 2006 Super Bowl when the Steelers won. It was the, you know, we were both diehard Steelers fans, and she was like my Steelers buddy, and she passed away 3 months after that Super Bowl. And, you know, the Steelers made it in a couple years later, and I just felt this tremendous hole in my life. The fact that I wasn't watching with her, and you're right, like, it, take advantage of the opportunity you have to be with your loved ones, parents, sharing in moments like this, because you just don't know how long they're going to last.
0: I mean, it's very beautiful. And there's so many of the stories in the book of watching with my dad, who passed away July 4th, 2024.
1: I'm sorry. That's hard.
0: He lived a wonderful life, and it comes for all of us, but it's the joy of watching this stuff. So many of my memories with him are to football, watching England lose, which never bothered me. He pretended it didn't bother him, but like he'd go into agony with it. There was like, he was so English, my dad, in every regard. And the cover of the book, I tried to capture this, is that the artist painted so many of me in different stages of my life. So, yeah, you know, 7-year-old me, 11-year-old me, 15-year-old me, watching football, 19-year-old me, 23-year-old me. And ultimately, I do believe when you watch the team you love, when you watch the sport you love, when you watch the tournament you love, you're watching, but all of those yous are watching alongside you. And also your mother will always be alongside you watching the 100%. Steelers, you know, just like when I go and watch our local club now, my dad is alongside me, all those memories. That's the greatest thing about the World Cup. And that's why I wrote this book. And I hope your listeners, if they have those memories, it triggers so many for them of their own. If they don't have those memories, they can almost borrow mine. But that's the power of sports, and the World Cup in particular, is just the incredible memory making that it allows.
1: This World Cup in 2026 arrives in North America at a moment when the continent feels deeply fractured politically, culturally, even socially. And yet soccer has a strange ability to create at least temporary common ground. Millions of people from wildly different backgrounds, all emotionally invested in the same 90 minutes. Whether the tournament becomes a source of unity, tension, or both at once, may end up saying as much about North America as the soccer itself. You know, I think about this moment now with the World Cup starting in the US. You know, you talked about that there are leaders, governments who like to use the moment of hosting a World Cup to promote strength, to promote pride in country. Obviously, a lot of the themes that President Trump talks about a lot. You know, to what extent do you think he's going to use the World Cup being here as a chance to advance those themes and that agenda? And are we okay with that?
0: You know, this World Cup is going to be in Mexico and Canada. And I'm only saying that because it keeps getting reduced to the United States. And I do think it's important to acknowledge these are incredible moments for their nations too. It's very rare that a World Cup is split. It's happened once before in Japan and Korea, South Korea. And it's meant to bring those nations together. It was a fractious relationship for Japan and South Korea, to be candid. They did a lot of petty stuff like leave each other's name off the official tickets and things like that. It's very clear. I mean, we are 94 days out as we sit here. It's very clear that this is almost, there was an article in Politico this week about how it's going to feel almost like three parallel World Cups taking place at the same time. You know, in terms of the politics of the thing, you know, Jake Tapper can probably articulate, like Wolf Blitzer in the Situation Room can probably do a better job than me. Ultimately, I come to football for the football.
1: For Roger, this moment is something of a perfect storm. The rise of men in blazers, the explosion of soccer culture in America, and a World Cup arriving on U.S. soil during, we should say, the nation's 250th anniversary. It's a global mega event landing at the center of a country still actively debating its identity. And Roger, an immigrant who helped narrate America's relationship with the sport, suddenly finds himself near the middle of that story. How personally fulfilling is this for you, as, you know, since starting Men in Blazers and playing such a prominent role in telling the story of this sport in the United States? You know, now we're in 2026 in this big moment that, as you say, could be dark, could be light, could be some combination of it. But we know for one thing, it's going to be big. What does this mean to you?
0: Look, it's I'm dead inside, David. So there's something you don't know about me. I don't feel things. That's why I watch football. It actually allows me to feel things in real life that I think normal people feel all the time, like happiness and sadness and loss and victory and connection. So, like, what does it mean for me? I find it very hard to articulate because I don't like talking about myself. It's like the last bastion of Englishness in my American identity. Normally in these moments, my beautiful wife, if we're out for dinner, she'd articulate for me.
1: She'd answer the question for you.
0: Yeah. She'd have no problem. By the way, always amazing.
1: Yeah.
0: So I don't really like think about myself in those. I think about the things I don't like. I'm very negative. And yeah, when we did a live show in Houston with JJ Watt and Hakeem Olajuwon talking about the World Cup.
1: JJ Watt, who's invested pretty significantly football abroad, right?
0: I mean, by the way, he came on our show, knew nothing about football the first time. 2 months later, knew everything.
1: Four months later, was an expert, buying a team.
0: And when we've got JJ Watt, America, like, football has taken over this nation, this child of Wisconsin. He's amazing, and it is incredible. Yeah. What a journey. So I see the outside, I see the journey, I see the arc, I see the 94 World Cup, Men's World Cup. You know, I saw the 99 World Cup. The role the women have played in changing the profile of this sport is unbelievable. I write about it in the book in detail. You know, 2006, the first World Cup here, where it was really starting to change dramatically, where, you know, in New York City, the Ghanaian juke joints that you'd go to watch the in Queens to go and watch the Black Stars, or the Brazilian barbecue in Brooklyn that you go and watch, like, that was happening. The Biz Bros were watching on the Bloomberg terminals. It was really so that it's taken off because of cable television and streaming, which needed niche sports that people had deep emotional connections to, and football is that and more. The internet connecting Liverpool to Los Angeles as close as if you live right by the stadium, so you can follow the team dramatically. 1994, I tell the story of how after the World Cup, my team Everton were in a big game. It wasn't on any American channel. I had to phone my dad, and he held the phone against the radio in Liverpool so I could follow along. We've come so far, so fast. The rise of the women's game. And also EA Sports FIFA, which is a game which has sensitized a whole generation to the players, the teams, the leagues, and really hooked America silently on this sport.
1: In an America this polarized, there are fewer and fewer moments when millions of people experience the exact same thing at the exact same time. But a World Cup match can still do that. As we prepare for that first match to kick off, what will that moment feel like? Well, let me finish with this question, Raj. Since we don't have your wife with you to articulate your personal feelings inside, what do you want Americans to feel when that first whistle blows?
0: That's a beautiful question. We have a lot of athletes come on our show, and we ask them what would they say to the American team in the locker room before the game. But I haven't thought about what I will feel in that sense. I mean, I think I'd imagine I will feel. I mean, I'd feel a sense of hope. I think I'd pray. I'm not a religious man, but I'd pray that for 39 incredible days of positivity and joy and connectivity and the best of football in the world and transcendence. Like, I really do hope for that. What I will feel personally, I'll tell you, is I imagine I would feel what Sisyphus would experience the day he gets the rock to the top of the boulder. Just like, what would he feel? Sisyphus, he'd feel like, oh, thank God. I think I'll reach for my lower back like Sisyphus and be like, finally. Oh, my back hurts. is probably what I'll say. It'll be relief, joy, pride, and an eagerness to make memories with the rest of the nation.
1: Roger, don't look now, but I got you to talk about your feelings, even though you weren't anticipating that. I just want to note that.
0: David Crean, you're a legend and an icon.
1: Maybe the first time ever. Tell your wife, like, you're once in a while, someone can get you without her being around.
0: It's lovely to be with you, beautiful.
1: So nice to talk to you. I really appreciate the time.
0: Thank you, man. Courage.
1: Next time on Sports in America, we're going to continue our coverage of the 2026 World Cup, and we think it is time to bring up the elephant in the room. The U.S. men's national team, they don't win a lot.
2: Obviously, when you're in that position where nobody thought you'd be in, concentration level goes up even higher, right? That hunger to make an impression, to get a result goes up even higher. So I think you're playing with a risk where you have nothing to lose.
1: But Jozy Altidore learned how to set those expectations off to the side. And when everyone in the world seemed sure the U.S. men would lose, it only fueled him.
2: Well, that was not the view from the inside. I can tell you that much.
1: How Jozy Altidore defied expectations and became one of the best soccer players in U.S. history. That is next time on Sports in America. This is Sports in America. I'm your host, David Green. Our executive producers are Joan Isabella and Tom Grassler. Our senior producer is Michael Olcott. Our producer is Michaela Winberg. And our associate producer is Bibiana Correa. Our engineer is Mike Villers. 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Our talent booker is Britt Kahn. Our tile artwork was created by B. Walling. 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
3: In weather tonight, Sheridan and Cody could get some overnight rain showers, but most other places will be clear and breezy. Lows down to the mid-40s most places. Around Jackson and Pinedale, it'll be cooler with lows in the upper 30s. It's a waning gibbous moon at 9% of full tonight. Tomorrow, mostly sunny and breezy, expect showers and a chance of thunderstorms in northern Wyoming. Highs only in the mid to upper 50s in Cody and Gillette, into the 60s and mid-70s in Rock Springs.

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1: Well, sometimes in film, a great director will direct him or herself. Orson Welles, Barbara Streisand, Clint Eastwood. More often, directors plant themselves firmly behind the camera. Although, sometimes, for fun, they'll make a cameo. And that's what this composer, Carl Nielsen, did for the premiere of this, his first symphony. He played one of the second violins. That's right, he actually played second fiddle to himself.

0: Thomas Dausgaard, conducting the Seattle Symphony, performing the Symphony No. 1 by Danish composer Carl Nielsen. We're headed into the garden of Max Richter, coming up next.
1: Let's face it, most of us live amid incredible tensions. 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

0: every time we go out in the car, it's on. So we're immediately listening to Classical Wyoming. During the day at home, the radio's off and on. If I'm, you know, working in the kitchen or doing some sort of cleaning project, can also pay attention to the music. There are a few little things that I look forward to. I look forward to Lynn Warfel's Saturday Cinema, and I look forward to the BBC News at the top of the hour. But in between, it's always the wonderful classical music.
1: The poet hears two voices, one immense, splendid, and full of order, raising to the Lord its joyous hymn of praise, the other hollow, full of pain, swollen by weeping, blasphemies, and curses. One spoke of nature, the other of humanity. Both voices struggle near to each other, cross over, and melt into one another until finally they die away in a state of holiness. That's Franz Liszt sharing his somewhat ornate opinion of humans and nature. Bit of a tree hugger, if you ask me, but then who am I to talk? I try to recycle dental floss. Seems like he was at least open to sort of a partnership between humans and nature, and I love that idea. He must have come up with it on a hike. This is called Ce qu'on entend sur la montagne, what one hears on the mountain.

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1: The Tatra Mountains, as of course you know, it's a mountain range on the Polish-Slovak border. Here's some music from those mountains by Czech composer Vizislav Novak, performed by the Buffalo Philharmonic and led by the great Joanne Faletta.

Wyoming Public Radio is heard on the following translators: K213EZ Riverton Lander, 217 BP Dubois, K219LW Driggs Idaho, K227BB Werlin, K296AG Mountain View, and K298AY Wheatland.

In weather today, mostly sunny and breezy. Expect showers and a chance for thunderstorms in northern Wyoming. Highs only in the mid to upper 50s in Cody and Gillette. Warmer into the 60s and mid 70s over in Rock Springs. Tonight, cloudy over northern Wyoming with some showers in Cody. Breezy in the south along I-80. Gillette could see some frost overnight, so make sure to take care of those gardens. Lows around 40, down to 32 in Pinedale.

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1: My name is Bob Rudd. 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
2: In weather today, mostly sunny and breezy. Expect showers and a chance for thunderstorms in northern Wyoming. Highs only in the mid to upper 50s, and Cody and Gillette into the 60s and 70s. Tomorrow, cloudy over northern Wyoming with some showers in Cody. Lows around 40, down to 32 in Pinedale. Tomorrow, mostly sunny across the state with lower winds. Laramie could see a slight chance of thunderstorms moving in from the plains. Highs to 65.
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4: I'm Windsor Johnston with these headlines. Scaffolding and white tarps now cover part of the Kennedy Center amid an ongoing legal battle to remove President Trump's name from the building. The developments follow a series of legal setbacks for the administration, including its latest failed attempt to keep the signage in place. The Prime Minister of Pakistan says the United States and Iran have moved a step closer to a peace deal. Iran's foreign minister says negotiators are still working through details, including terms related to the country's nuclear program. The U.S. men's national team opened its World Cup campaign with a 4-1 win over Paraguay last night. The U.S. will go against Australia next week. I'm Windsor Johnston, NPR News in Washington.

0: On the next Open Spaces, Wyoming is ranking better every year on child and family well-being, but more can be done.
1: While our numbers were really strong, we still have 12,000 kiddos who are living in poverty, so that is something we need to think about.
0: That story and more on Open Spaces is Friday at 3 and Sunday at noon on Wyoming Public Radio.
2: I'm Windsor Johnston with these headlines. President Trump says the U.S. is close to reaching a peace deal with Iran. The Prime Minister of Pakistan says the two sides have agreed on the text of a preliminary accord. Iran's foreign minister says negotiators are working toward an initial agreement. President Trump says the U.S. military has killed the alleged leader

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2: In weather today, mostly sunny and breezy, expect showers and a chance for thunderstorms in northern Wyoming, highs only in the mid to upper 50s in Cody and Gillette into the 60s and 70s. Tomorrow, cloudy over northern Wyoming with some showers in Cody, lows around 40 down to 32 in Pinedale. Tomorrow, mostly sunny across the state with lower winds, Laramie could see a slight chance of thunderstorms moving in from the plains, highs to 65.
3: Supporters include the Brent Museum in Bighorn, Wyoming, hosting the 11th annual Bighorn Rendezvous Quick Draw and Art Auction Saturday, August 1st, open to the public from 9 to noon, followed by brunch and live auction. 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
4: I'm Windsor Johnston with these headlines. The U.S. military says it shot down several Iranian drones as they were heading toward the Strait of Hormuz. Both the U.S. and Iran say they're seeing progress, meanwhile, in signing a preliminary peace deal. The United States beat Paraguay 4-1 in their first home World Cup game in more than three decades. Tens of thousands of fans packed a stadium near Los Angeles for last night's matchup. The U.S. will go against Australia on Friday. The New York Knicks take on the San Antonio Spurs in Game 5 of the NBA Finals tonight. The Knicks are leading the best-of-seven series 3-1. I'm Windsor Johnston, NPR News, in Washington.

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2: In weather today, mostly sunny and breezy, expect showers and a chance for thunderstorms in northern Wyoming, highs only in the mid to upper 50s in Cody and Gillette into the 60s and 70s. Tomorrow, cloudy over northern Wyoming with some showers in Cody, lows around 40 down to 32 in Pinedale. Tomorrow, mostly sunny across the state with lower winds, Laramie could see a slight chance of thunderstorms moving in from the plains, highs to 65.
3: Supporters include the Greater Yellowstone Coalition, building relationships and finding common ground locally in Wyoming, Montana, and Idaho to protect the 22 million acre Greater Yellowstone ecosystem. 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
4: I'm Windsor Johnston with these headlines. Scaffolding and white tarps now cover part of the Kennedy Center amid an ongoing legal battle to remove President Trump's name from the building. The developments follow a series of legal setbacks for the administration, including its latest failed attempt to keep the signage in place. The Prime Minister of Pakistan says the United States and Iran have moved a step closer to a peace deal. Iran's foreign minister says negotiators are still working through details, including terms related to the country's nuclear program. The U.S. men's national team opened its World Cup campaign with a 4-1 win over Paraguay last night. The U.S. will go against Australia next week. I'm Windsor Johnston, NPR News in Washington.

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2: Welcome to Going to Extremes, Stories of Adventure on Wyoming Public Radio. I'm Mark Jenkins. Cabin Fever, Part 1. It's usually in February, in the heart of winter, when I can't take it anymore. The days are short and cold, and the nights are long and even colder. The sun is weak and tired, dropping out of sight at 5 in the evening and barely crawling back up into the sky by 7 in the morning. Despite the fact that I get out skate skiing at lunch, I'm basically living indoors, which drives me nuts. I might as well be a house cat or a hamster. In response, I start dreaming of my favorite campsites, a little tent beside an alpine tarn or a bivouac on a mountain ledge. I imagine this is what prisoners do. Their minds teleport them far away to another world where they are free. I wouldn't make much of a prisoner. I'm sure I'd start plotting my escape within months because that's precisely what I do in the dead of winter in Wyoming. Contrive a jailbreak. I know I'll get recaptured. Work and love will drag me back in handcuffs, but I still have to escape. This winter, my fellow fugitive is Ed Sherline, philosophy professor, landscape photographer, father of three, and a man who can't stand being cooped up any more than I can. If it were summer, we'd have already gunned the getaway car, shot into the mountains, and lit out on foot. But it's not so simple in the winter. Temps drop to 20 below, and 50-mile-per-hour winds build deep drifts. Beneath the snow, bears and marmots are hibernating, warm and snug, and the pikas are nibbling on their tiny haystacks. But out on the wind-strafed plains, pronghorn just suffer, standing stiff as metal sculptures. We humans have houses to hide out in when the cold wind blows. Hole up in your den with your laptop or cell phone or TV and wait for late coming spring. But not Ed. I could count on him. Hiding from something only makes it worse, he said with Nietzschean assurance. And we started packing. A bulky sleeping bag, 2 sleeping pads, a 4-season tent, a parka, insulated pants, a slab of bacon, and a bottle of whiskey. It all added up, and pretty soon our packs were enormous. But we weren't going to carry them. Only young men with too much to prove want to carry a pack the size of an apartment refrigerator. Nope. We would be laying our packs in plastic sleds and pulling them over the snow. Every culture that developed in the far north used sleds. The Inuit, the Scandinavians, the Siberians. On the small island of Zhukov in the East Siberian Sea, the remains of sleds and the bones of sled dogs date back 9,500 years. Explorer Robert Peary learned how to run sleds from the Inuit and used them on all 8 of his polar expeditions, including to the North Pole. Modern-day explorers still pull pulks from Anne Bancroft, who in 1986 became the first woman to reach the North Pole, to Norwegian Liv Arnesen, who in 1994 became the first woman to ski solo and unassisted to the South Pole. Ed and I absconded long before dawn, slipping out of town while everyone was still sleeping. Steam was rising from the chimneys and the road was black with ice. By daybreak, we were crossing the wind-raked prairie bound for the Wind River Mountains. By noon, we were skiing up the Middle Fork Trail along the Popoja River. "It's so easy," shouted Ed from above me on the trail. I didn't know if he was talking about how easily the sleds glide along the ski trail or how easy it was to turn a dream into a reality. I had to hump to keep up with Ed. He was the kind of guy who lifts weights in his garage. He rides his one-speed bike back and forth from campus regardless of how deep the snow is or how nasty the wind. Last year, he hiked the length of the wind solo, shooting pictures of the shrinking glaciers that now hang in galleries. Join me in 1 hour, 9:35 this morning, to hear the rest of the story. For more adventure stories, go to markjenkins.net and click on Substack. 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I'm Mark Jenkins.
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2: In weather today, mostly sunny and breezy. Expect showers and a chance for thunderstorms in northern Wyoming. Highs only in the mid to upper 50s in Cody and Gillette into the 60s and 70s. Tomorrow, cloudy over northern Wyoming with some showers in Cody. Lows around 40, down to 32 in Pinedale. Tomorrow, mostly sunny across the state with lower winds. Laramie could see a slight chance of thunderstorms moving in from the plains. Highs to 65.
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4: I'm Louise Schiavone with these headlines. The U.S. military says it shot down several drones as they were heading toward the Strait of Hormuz. This as both the U.S. and Iran say they are seeing progress in signing a preliminary peace deal. In Washington, D.C., scaffolding and white tarps now cover part of the Kennedy Center's facade amid the legal battle over the removal of President Trump's name from the building. This follows a series of setbacks for the administration, including its latest failed attempt to keep the signage in place. For the first time in over 50 years, the New York Knicks are on the verge of an NBA title as they face the San Antonio Spurs in Texas. I'm Louise Schiavone, NPR News, Washington.

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2: Welcome to Going to Extremes, stories of adventure on Wyoming Public Radio. I'm Mark Jenkins. Cabin Fever, Part 2. It was sweaty work hauling our sleds uphill through the bottomless powder, so we stopped often, usually on switchbacks, which takes some negotiating with the sled. We weren't actually moving faster than we would have wearing backpacks, but it was pleasant rather than torturous. In 6 hours, we skied 6 miles and gained 1,500 feet. We set up camp on the edge of the Popoja, then it was dark. This is the real problem with winter camping. The nights are too damn long. You can only stand around in the snow, stamping your feet and slapping your mittens for so long. Even with tongue-burning hot chocolate, generously fortified, soon enough you're just too chilled and will be forced to get in your tent and burrow into your down bag. But I don't care how tired you are. A normal adult can't go to sleep at 6 in the evening. So what do? Build a fire. Now, there are those who believe this is inappropriate, but ever since the bark beetle ravaged the Rocky Mountains, half of the trees are already dead, so why not get a little warmth from them? They're going to burn sooner or later. Ed and I didn't build a Boy Scout bonfire. We built a small fire, put our foam pads down in the snow on either side, and curled up around it like sled dogs. When our backs got too cold, we would stand up, face away from the fire, and look up at the stars. After a while, we started talking about our kids. Before we had children, we used to talk about our next adventures. Now we talked about theirs. This is what you do in the winter beside a campfire. You listen to your best friend. You listen to the wind. You listen to the snapping fire. In the morning, we left camp where it was and skied further west into the mountains. The snow was horrible, depth or right down to the dirt, but we didn't care. We weren't here to make miles. We weren't here to make anything. We were just here, with the moose and the coyotes and the ermine and the foxes and the chipmunks, all their tracks stitching across the deep snow. Blowdown made moving through the woods impossible, so we skied right atop the snow-buried river, which was a perfect path, until it wasn't. I was gliding along when the snow beneath me suddenly collapsed. I crashed through the ice before there was anything I could do, plunging straight into the frigid, rushing water, skis and all. The force of the current began pushing my skis down and bending my legs beneath the rim of ice. For a second, I could see myself sucked under and drowning, my fists pounding the underside of the ice. Ed was shouting at me, but I couldn't make out what he was saying because I was clawing sideways out of the hole in the ice. I managed to extricate myself right when Ed tossed me a line. Since it was minus 10, ice immediately encased my legs and boots and transformed my skis into 10-pound snowshoes. We found a place in the sun, and I faced my skinned skis and wet boots toward the meager warmth. After an hour, they had dried off enough that I was able to ski back to camp. We stoked up our little campfire while rice and beans burbled on the backpacking stove. After dinner, we once again curled around the flames. I removed my boots and socks, and they started steaming. "I'll bet this is what trappers did," said Ed. "And the Arapaho before them," I replied. The black cold of night was out there, but we were by the fire, warm and sated. Tomorrow, we would pack up and ski down from the mountains, and our breakout would be over. We would return to civilized life, a life lived largely inside boxes, a life without wildness, or unpredictability, or shivering. We rested our heads on our elbows and allowed ourselves to be mesmerized by the flickering orange flames. The solace of a campfire is so primordial, it must be in our genes. Our eyes, like the eyes of wild animals, reflected the yellow light. An owl began to hoot softly. A tree somewhere cracked in the wind. You've been listening to Going to Extremes, Stories of Adventure. I'm Mark Jenkins.
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It's time for Buffalo Grass with Bluegrass Music and More here on listener-supported Wyoming Public Radio. I'm your host, Kelly Trujillo. I'll be here with you for the next 2 hours with songs from Claire Lynch, Carter in Cleveland, Del McCurry Band, plus we'll celebrate Tony Rice, who would have turned 75 years old this past Monday, all after an NPR News update and stardate, so stick around.

0: Live from NPR News in Washington, I'm Louise Schiavone. President Trump's name was removed from the Kennedy Center this morning, a court filing says, ahead of the noon deadline. NPR's Frank Langfitt has details on how the Kennedy Center was forced to strip Trump's name from the building under court order.
1: Crystal Brewer was among the crowd who came to document the event late Friday. She said removing Trump's name was a way to reclaim a piece of Washington from a president who's tried to put his stamp on the nation's capital.
2: Checks and balances, accountability. It's about not being able to do something just because you think you're the most powerful person and you can defy the courts.
1: A federal judge ruled that adding Trump's name to the center was illegal and required congressional approval. Workers draped the facade in tarps early Saturday, which prevented the crowd from documenting the historic reversal. Brewer said she thought it was also an attempt to spare the president further humiliation. Frank Langfitt, NPR News, Washington.
0: Pakistan, which is mediating peace talks between Iran and the United States, has said it expects an agreement to be finalized in the next 24 hours. The Pakistani prime minister said he was prepared for the truce to be signed immediately afterwards. The BBC's Joe Inwood has more.
3: This is the strongest signal yet that an agreement has been reached. Over the last 48 hours, first the Americans, then the Iranians, and now the Pakistani mediators have said they expect something to be signed this weekend. Prime Minister Shahbaz Sharif posted on social media that we are closer to a peace deal than ever before, with finalization in the next 24 hours. But what he's talking about is not actually a full peace deal, but a memorandum of understanding that would reopen the Strait of Hormuz and most likely begin unfreezing Iranian assets.
0: The BBC's Joe Winwood reporting. The U.S. Justice Department has given its seal of approval for allies of President Trump to merge two Hollywood titans, Paramount and Warner Brothers Discovery. But as NPR's David Folkenflik reports, it's likely not to end the story.
4: The $111 billion deal would put Paramount Pictures and Warner Brothers Studios under the same roof. Same for HBO and Paramount Plus, CBS and CNN. The Justice Department cited the major streamers, that's Netflix, Amazon, and Apple, in saying competition wouldn't be hurt in Hollywood and neither would consumers. Trump has said he wants the deal to go through so CNN would be run like CBS News. The new editor-in-chief at CBS has had a rocky go. Her brief tenure has been marked by crisis and accusations of ideological bias. Trump's pick as head of the Federal Communications Commission has signaled he's likely to approve the deal too. But authorities in the UK and Europe are still reviewing it. And several Democratic states' attorneys general are investigating. They may sue to block the merger. David Folkenflik, NPR News.
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6: Stardate June 13th. A relic from the early universe is racing through Libra. It's moving across the constellation at 800,000 miles per hour. That's far faster than most of the stars around us, so it'll move out of Libra in the blink of a cosmic eye. The star is HD 140283, but it also has a nickname, the Methuselah star. That's because it's probably about 13 billion to 14 billion years old. Since the universe itself is only 13.8 billion years old, that makes the star one of the oldest anywhere. Astronomers have pieced together several bits of evidence to arrive at that age. The key bit is the star's composition. It has very low levels of elements that are heavier than hydrogen and helium, the simplest elements. Heavier elements were created in the hearts of stars, then spewed into space when the stars died. Some of these elements then were incorporated into later generations of stars. HD 140283 has less than 0.5% as much iron as the Sun, with slightly higher levels of oxygen and a few other elements. Those abundances tell astronomers the star must have been born when the universe was brand new, so Methuselah is especially old. As night falls, the star is to the lower left of Zubinesh Shamali, Libra's leading light. It's too faint to see with the eye alone, but it is visible through binoculars. Today's program was made possible by Mercer Caverns in Calaveras County in California's historic gold country. More information at mercercaverns.net. For the McDonald Observatory, I'm Billy Henry.
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0: Buddy Melton, and a great song for today, Blue Skies. And that's one of two of his songs that he has this week on the Bluegrass Today charts. That one is at number 28. New Cut Road from Sean Camp before that. Fiddler's Jason Carter and Michael Cleveland, and Give It Away from their album Carter and Cleveland from last year. And they had Sam Bush joining them on mandolin there. And we started the show off with On and On from Tony Rice, who was one of the most influential and innovative guitar players in bluegrass and acoustic music, and he would have turned 75 last Monday. And so we'll be hearing songs from Tony Rice in various groups and solo throughout the show today, and we'll also get some songs in tribute to him. 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I'm your host, Kelly Trujillo, and it's 11:21.
1: 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And Wyoming Public Radio also covers those really unique gems in Wyoming that you may not hear about other places. And so if we're not contributing and we're not supporting the organization, those things all go away.
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0: In this set, we'll hear the latest release from the Colorado band Jake Legg, and we'll kick things off with one from J.D. Crowe and the New South.

0: That's Jake Legg from the Front Range of Colorado and a song called 30 Years in Yuma. And that's off their brand new album just released today called No One Lives Here Anymore. And I'm really looking forward to digging into that one, and I'll share everything good with you here on Buffalo Grass. Ricky Skaggs and Tony Rice before that with Bury Me Beneath the Willow. That was recorded back in 1980. And we started the set with You Are What I Am from the classic 1975 self-titled J.D. Crowe and the New South album, usually called Rounder 0044, with Tony Rice on guitar and lead vocals, as we celebrate what would have been his 75th birthday last Monday. This is Buffalo Grass on listener-supported Wyoming Public Radio, with state NPR and BBC News and cultural programming, streaming at wyomingpublicmedia.org. I'm your host, Kelly Trujillo. And it's 11:31.
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0: In this next set, we'll get three songs that tied for number 25 this week on the Bluegrass Today chart, and we'll kick it off with a song with the same name as one of those from Becky Buller.

Mylon Miller and a song called Tony Rice Tattoo. It was tied for number 25 on the Bluegrass Today charts this week, which was a nice coincidence here as we celebrate the 75th birth anniversary of Tony Rice. Before that, we heard one of the other two songs that tied for number 25 this week, a new release from Claire Lynch called Suffer the Children. And we heard the third song, tied for number 25 this week on the Bluegrass Today chart, Calamity Jane, from Wyoming's own Shelby Means. And that's off her self-titled debut album that came out at the end of May last year. And still, songs are showing up on the charts from it. Such a great album. And we kicked off the set with another song called Calamity Jane, I think about the real one, from Becky Bowler, along with Rhonda Vincent. Here on Buffalo Grass, on member-supported Wyoming Public Radio, with state, NPR, and BBC News and music, online at wyomingpublicmedia.org. I'm your host, Kelly.

it'll be a cooler day, mostly sunny across the state. Watch for morning fog in Cheyenne, with a chance for showers and thunderstorms are possible in Laramie. Highs from the low 60s in the southeast up into the mid-70s in Rock Springs and Jackson. Well, we've got one more set here for the end of the hour. We'll get a couple of songs released in tribute to Tony Rice after his death on Christmas Day in 2020. And we'll start off with the title track to Tony Rice's album, Church Street Blues.

Tony Rice Unit and Manzanita. Before this, we heard Man of Manzanita from the duo Nefesh Mountain. Another tribute song for Tony Rice, One More Time Before You Go, from Dan Timinsky. And we started things off with Church Street Blues, the title track to Tony Rice's classic 1983 album. More music ahead in the noon hour after an NPR News update.

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1: Live from NPR News in Washington, I'm Louise Schiavone. The Pakistani prime minister says he expects a peace deal to be signed between the U.S. and Iran within the next 24 hours. President Trump on his Truth Social platform says the deal is scheduled to be signed tomorrow. Iran has not confirmed the deadline. NPR's Dia Hadid has more.
2: The Pakistani prime minister, Shehbaz Sharif, posted on X that his country is preparing for an electronic signing of the peace deal, followed by technical level talks for the following day. The foreign minister, Ishaq Dar, posted similar news, saying the U.S.-Iran negotiations were in their final stage. The Iranian foreign ministry spokesman was reported in Iranian media as saying the deal will include releasing billions of dollars that's been frozen in Gulf banks. And he says at this stage, the deal will not address Iran's enriched uranium. While there appears to be momentum for the latest Mideast war to end, Iran and the U.S. have come close before to negotiating a deal, only to have it fall apart. Dia Hadid, NPR News.
1: The Trump administration says it has killed the leader of the Tren de Aragua cartel in Venezuela in coordination with the Venezuelan government. Defense Secretary Pete Hegseth said in a statement on X, the attack took place earlier in the week and in collaboration with the Venezuelan security forces. NPR's Deepa Shivaram has more.
3: Keep in mind, this strike is coming at a challenging time for Trump and his presidency, right? On a global stage, the president is still waging a war with Iran that he and Israel started. It's been disastrous for the economy and his poll numbers. And so to him, this attack in Venezuela is a win. It's something he's presenting as a win. In recent days, he's been talking about how successful U.S. relations are with Venezuela and claiming that that capture of Maduro, you know, the U.S. took over Venezuela. So to him, this is really a success. And in the middle of everything else going on the world stage, something that he's really touting as a win.
1: NPR's Deepa Shivaram reporting. President Trump's name has been removed from the facade of the John F. Kennedy Center for the Performing Arts. NPR's Chloe Veltman reports the removal early this morning occurred after federal courts denied late-stage appeals by the Trump administration.
4: The Department of Justice filed a notice of compliance with the order to remove Trump's name on Saturday. The takedown occurred 2 weeks after a federal judge ruled the addition of Trump's name last December was illegal and required congressional approval. Mallory Miller is a co-founder of Hands Off the Arts. The activism group has spent months campaigning for the removal of Trump's name.
5: While this surely won't be the last time that Mr. Trump's overreach into our institutions is defeated, it was the first time that his name was taken off of something. And I'm so proud that Hands Off the Arts got to be a part of that.
4: The Kennedy Center did not immediately respond to NPR's request for comment. Chloe Veltman, NPR News.
1: This is NPR.
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8: 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So it provides that necessary moment for yourself so that you can continue on.
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0: That's Aaron Biebelhauser, along with Sam Bush on mandolin, and a song called Wyoming Child. Shady Grove from the band Masontown from Colorado before that, and that's featuring lead singer Eric Wiggs, who is now in Jake Legg, in case you recognized that voice that you heard in the 11 o'clock hour. Bill Monroe and his Bluegrass Boys with the Kentucky Waltz. I heard that from a visiting band just this last Tuesday who joined our weekly jam at the Roughed Up Duck here in Laramie, and it was stuck in my head all week, so I figured I'd better play it for you. And we kicked off the noon hour with the Bluegrass Album Band from 1981 and Blue Ridge Cabin Home with Tony Rice on lead vocals as we celebrate what would have been his 75th birthday last Monday. 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I'm your host, Kelly Trujillo. I'll be here until 1 o'clock with lots more great bluegrass and bluegrass-adjacent music. It's 1221.
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0: In this set, we'll get something live from Steve Martin and the Steep Canyon Rangers, and here's one from Reno and Smiley.

0: this old boy don't walk the line. So baby, don't think twice, it's all right. Baby, don't think twice, it's all right.
1: That's the Rice Brothers with such a great version of Bob Dylan's song, Don't Think Twice. That's off their self-titled album from 1989. Daddy played the banjo from Steve Martin and the Steep Canyon Rangers from a live album they put together in 2014. And we started the set with Reno and Smiley doing Love, Oh Love, Please Come Home. 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I'm your host, Kelly Trujillo. 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

0: That's a band called Throwdown Thursday, doing Sean Camp's song, My Love Will Not Change. It's a new release from them, and that song was also covered by the Del McCurry Band back in 2003. And before that, we heard two songs from the Del McCurry Band, They Just Don't Make the Blues Like They Used To, which was recorded for their album Del and the Boys back in 2001, but it didn't make the cut back then. And they've just released it as part of a 25th anniversary deluxe edition of that album that should be out soon. And we heard the song that kicked off that album, one of the great bluegrass covers of a non-bluegrass song, Richard Thompson's 1952 Vincent Black Lightning. And we kicked off the set with the latest release from the Travelin' McCurrys. It's a band that includes all the members of the Del McCurry Band except Del, and with the addition of Cody Kilby on guitar. We heard Gas and Oil, and that was the number 2 song this week on the Bluegrass Today chart. This is Buffalo Grass on listener-supported Wyoming Public Radio, with state, NPR, and BBC News, and cultural programming, streaming at wyomingpublicmedia.org. I'm your host, Kelly Trujillo. It's 12:47. Temperatures around the state this hour, it's 59 degrees in Jackson and 60 in Grable. Buffalo is sitting at only 42 degrees, 52 in Riverton. Pinedale is at 63 and 69 in Evanston. Saratoga at 68 degrees. In Cheyenne, it's 62, and here in Laramie, it's 65 degrees. Well, time for one more set of music here before the Highway 287 ramble. Here, as we've been celebrating the music of Tony Rice and his influence on bluegrass and acoustic music, as we just would have celebrated his 75th anniversary, or 75th birthday, I'm going to break one of my rules, which is to avoid songs with noticeable drums just this once to play this next song. Here's Tony Rice and Beans.
1: We'll raise our kids on Tony Rice and Beans.

if we make it through December. Jim Carter Cash. Them flowers are gonna bloom, and them eggs are gonna hatch. This time again next year we'll pick and grin and laugh. We make it through December.

Crucial County Breakdown from Bailiflex Classic Album Drive. Mr. Engineer came from a newly remastered 1977 self-titled album from Tony Rice. Before that, we heard the Peter Rowan and Tony Rice Quartet from 2007 with The Sunny Side of the Mountain. And we started the last set for the show today with Thomas Sorba and a song called Tony Rice and Beans. Thanks so much for listening to Buffalo Grass today. Tune in again next Saturday from 11 to 1 to hear more great bluegrass and bluegrass-adjacent music. And have a great Saturday.

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On the curves and straightaways ahead lies a musical journey among the roots and branches of Americana and Wyoming music. I'm Dr. Robert with the Highway 287 Ramble, an expedition on the road with the spirit of Levon Helm. The singer-songwriters coming up will include the collaboration between Curtis Salgado and Terry Robb, Holly Williams, The Two Tracks, and J.D. McPherson. We'll begin with Jackson Browne.

carrying a fine family tradition on her shoulders and her voice, the granddaughter of Hank Williams, Holly, was gone with the morning sun. Holly Cole, Sweet Blindness, a cover of that number, written and first recorded by the late Laura Nero, Jackson Browne, The Long Way Around, came from Standing in the Breach. I'm Dr. Robert with the Highway 287 Ramble, a road well paved with Americana music.

0: American singer-songwriter on the Highway 287 Ramble, his original rendition. B.W. Stevenson, My Maria. Maybelline, a cover of that Chuck Berry classic done by Chris Smither. Curtis Salgado and Terry Robb on My Kind of Woman. And it was the Charlie Musselwhite Blues Band, a number written by Fenton Robinson. The title track, Tennessee Woman. I'm Dr. Robert. Thanks so much for joining me on The Ramble. Back in a moment.
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0: Yeah, good preparation is a hugely important part of going anywhere, especially if you're setting out across the landscape to do some exploring. I'm Dr. Robert, helping you to explore the music that comes your way on the Highway 287 Ramble, a full half hour's worth ahead, and we'll get underway. From the album Minnesota, this is Mason Jennings.

The Band of Heathens on the Highway 287 Ramble with No Direction off their album Countrysides. J.D. McPherson steering it up big time with Bloodhound Rock from Undivided Heart and Soul from the album Easy Gone. Ray Bonneville brought us Mile Marker 41 and Mason Jennings with Rudy. I'm Dr. Robert, helping to build your road music playlists on the Highway 287 Ramble as we get on down the road with Sheridan, Wyoming's Two Tracks.

recorded live at the Union of Soul National Tour in Australia 2008, The Waifs with Down Roads. Dwight Yoakam, Long Way to Go, and an interesting tale about San Patricio, that battle in Mexico in the middle of the 19th century. Brought to us by the Chieftains, along with Los Tigres del Norte, Canción Mixteca, and the two tracks, Mexico by Friday. 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I'm Dr. Robert, your host, producer, and editor of the Highway 287 Ramble. 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
1: I'm Scott Hinkle, and I live in Laramie, Wyoming. 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

0: Whoa, Lou Rawls and the Big Band, 1963 on Capitol Records. Every day I have the blues, an old song made famous by Memphis Slim. Lou Rawls was a Chicagoan who came up on the gospel music circuit and eventually took Sam Cooke's spot in the Highway QCs. He too went on to secular music and sang the backing vocals for Sam on Bring It On Home to Me. We're back with the classic blues of Bessie Smith, Bob Wills' bluesy Western swing, and the Pointer Sisters when American Roots returns.
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0: I'm Nick Spitzer with our program on a variety of blues styles and influences in other music. Bessie Smith was the Empress of the Blues, the best known of the classic blues women of the 1920s and 30s. Famed for songs that critiqued and intrigued men and women, often with comedic double entendres. Here's one with co-writer Clarence Williams on piano. I Need a Little Sugar in My Bowl on American Roots.

0: gone a la maison. About his love gone from the house. From the late Creole blues and Zydeco accordion king Clifton Chenier. Cliff was from near Opelousas, Louisiana, but for many years lived in Texas and recorded Gone a la Maison in Houston with brother Cleveland Chenier on rubboard, Robert St. Julian drums, Joe Morris bass, and Cleveland Keys guitar. When we come back, it's Texas Mexican music in a slow bluesy mood and accent into upbeat R&B en Español from a guitarist singer Freddie Fender when the American Roots Blues Tour rolls on.
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0: Jose Maria de Leon Hernandez, also known as Little Joe from Temple, Texas, grew up as the only Mexican family in a black neighborhood. He said, "All I heard every day were black artists. At home, it was country music's great Hanks, Williams, Thompson, and Snow." Joe's biggest influence was fellow Texan Beto Villa, the father of the Orquestra Tejana sound. The result, this 1968 45, Recuerdas, Querido Amigo, Remember, Dear Friend, by Little Joe and the Latin Airs on American Roots.

0: Trick Bag, an iconic New Orleans song from guitarist Earl King, 1977, with brothers George and Bob French on bass and drums, David Lasty and Clarence Ford on saxophones, all about the blues situation with voodoo overtones being put in a trick bag. We wanted to get back to New Orleans for that song because our guest live next hour is Little Freddie King, who credits Earl King as one of his local heroes in a song called Tough Frog. You can listen for that. Our program is produced in collaboration with our colleagues in the School of Liberal Arts at Tulane University, with support from the National Endowment for the Arts, the New Orleans Tourism and Culture Fund, and Jim Hart in Chicago. I'm Nick Spitzer, and this is American Roots from PRX, Public Radio Exchange.
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1: I'm Nick Spitzer, and this is American Roots, live in concert and conversation at Marigny Studios in New Orleans, just down the river from the French Quarter.

0: The Chicken Dance. Little Freddie King and band with a song for all you chicken lovers and cluckers out there. Coming up, more conversation and deep blues from New Orleans with Little Freddie when American Roots returns.
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0: We're live at Marini Studios with Little Freddie King, an old school blues man from Macomb, Mississippi, who lives in New Orleans' 9th Ward. Little Freddie is a great teller of tales. During the session, we talked about his comings and goings in music, and I asked about the story behind his homemade first guitar.
7: I made a guitar because my dad beat me for breaking strings on his guitar.
8: Oh, yeah, that's pretty tough.
7: So that
8: love.
7: Definitely graduated me, made sure that I stay away from his guitar. And so my mama said, "Son, you want to go to the store for me?" I said, "Yeah, mama, I'll be glad to." I run to the store for my mom, and on my way back, here come two big shots in a big Fleetwood Cadillac, and blow dust all over me. And when they dust settled, you know, in the country, how them dirt roads, when the dust settled down, then I could see the back of the car. And I see they throw something out the window. And when I went on down there where it was and looked down the ditch, it was a cigar box. I said, "Look here, that's just what I need, so I won't catch no more hoofs, no more, make my own guitar." So I made my guitar out of the Big Shot cigar box.
8: Is that right? And what'd you use for strings?
7: So the horsefly lit on the horse, you know, and bit it. And then I heard the way he was switching his tail and stomping his feet. It made a sound. I said, "Oh, I wonder what that sound on my guitar made." So I went and pulled a string out, put on there.
8: The horse hair.
7: The horse hair out of the tail.
8: Yeah.
7: And it made a sound. And I kept going back and forth, and I pulled a great big bald spot in that horse's tail back there. And I said, "Oh, I'm going to get another beating because I know I can't put the broken hair back in the horse's tail."
8: But you got that guitar working, that cigar box guitar. You got a horsehair strings on it.
7: Right, that's what got me going.
8: I love it. And it kept you going, though. Today we got electrification and all these other things.
7: That's the truth. Makes it much better.
8: I know that you deal a lot in your blues with love lost and found, and I see you got a song called Standing at Your Door.
7: Exactly. Standing out there at the door, and she don't want to open the door. Left me out there howling like a hound.

0: Little Freddie King, born dead, singing about the deep troubles and attitudes in Mississippi, where he was born in 1940. We'll be back walking the blues with Freddie in 60 Clicks when American Roots returns.
1: 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I am originally from Santa Fe, New Mexico. 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
0: I'm Nick Spitzer, and this is American Roots Live from New Orleans' Marigny Studios, down by the riverside, with guitarist and singer Little Freddie King. Let's get back to the blues with a parade strut that Freddie calls his blues second line. It's Walking with Freddie on American Roots.

0: as bad crackhead Joe.
1: Mm-hmm. Taking on the city life with the blues there.
0: That's the truth.
1: Letting people know what has happened. You know, before we go, we got a little country tune, but I wanted to mention, you know, we talked about your love of the blues and finding the blues and making your guitar, but you mentioned to me that you used to listen to the Grand Ole Opry growing up.
0: Right. I used to love to hear the Grand Ole Opry. I used to love my boy Roy Clark.
1: Oh, guitar playing. Great.
0: All them guys was really good.
1: Uh-huh.
0: I wouldn't miss them.

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1: Okay, this just in. People don't like to admit it when they mess up. It's true for little kids, true for adults, and maybe, especially, true for politicians. The rare instances where politicians do apologize, you know how it goes. It's usually the kind of insincere, I regret the error, I meant no harm kind of thing. I remember a classic from the Prime Minister of Hong Kong years ago. After 2 million people took to the street to protest how cozy she was with mainland China. As a chief executive, she said, I still have more to learn. And to do better, to balance diverse interests and listen to people from all walks of life. Just imagine for a second your partner or your spouse saying something like that to you, like with that tone, like you would not feel reassured that they were really sorry. Okay, so years ago, I was interviewing this guy about something else completely, and somehow we got into the subject of this whole apology business. And the guy has two daughters, they were both around 13 years old back then, and he told me that whenever one of his daughters does something to the other, and he tells them to apologize, you know, as their parent, usually the apology is fake. Just pro forma, fake, the kid version of the politician's non-apology apology. And what do you do with that?
2: Because how do you make somebody actually feel sorry for something they don't feel sorry for? You know, I mean, there they are. And you're like, say you're sorry. Say it like you mean it. And they don't mean it. They're not gonna. They don't yet have the empathy. You know, trying to explain to one of them, look, the way your sister feels is they go through life, they share with you. And then when you aren't generous with them, that makes them, you know, you're trying to explain it like this. And you can see the look on their eye, like this cold, steely look. You know, like, I hear what you're saying. I hear your little fable. I'm just not buying it, you know? And I don't know. They'll do lip service to it. They'll kind of sigh and shrug and sort of, in a sense, allow that perhaps that's the case. And then we take another shot at the apology. You know?
1: But as a parent, don't you feel like, well, okay, if all I'm going to get is lip service, at least mm-hmm. I'm going to get the lip service. At least they recognize
2: yes, sir.
1: A moral code.
2: Even if your heart's not in this, I want to watch you go through the motions. This is what people do, you know, when they really are sorry.
1: See, but that makes me feel more sympathetic to politicians or to this act, which actually usually fills me with contempt. I feel like at least the politician is pretending and acknowledging, yes, there is a moral code. Like they don't feel sorry, but they'll acknowledge mm-hmm. that someone should feel sorry. And I feel like, well, if that's what we're going to get out of our politicians, well, okay, I guess it's not what I want, but I can kind of live with that.
2: Yeah.
1: I just want to jump in and say here, this conversation happened years ago. This was back in 2008. Today's show is a rerun. This was so long ago that we talked about this, the politicians actually still felt obliged to apologize when they screwed up. Sometimes anyway. Like back when we recorded this, I remember Barack Obama had just apologized for some remark that he made about small town America, and Hillary Clinton had just apologized for saying she flew into Bosnia under sniper fire. You remember this? It did not happen. It was a different time. Not like today. When the president does stuff like, you know, posting a photo of himself as Jesus Christ, or remember when he posted a video of the Obamas as apes, and lots of people called on him to apologize. But of course, that's the last thing he'd ever do. It was nice when they used to say, I screwed up. Sorry. Even if it was insincere. I don't know. It's that there are things that people just shouldn't do. I agree.
2: Well, you know, that's making me, I don't know if you're familiar with all the details of that Bible story about David and Bathsheba, you know? And it's almost this funny modern politics story, right?
1: No, I don't know this one.
2: Okay, well, so here's King David, powerful king of Israel, and he basically commits adultery in office. He sees a woman that he can have because of his power, who's not his wife, and arranges her to come to the palace and has his way with her. And then the story's going to break. You know, her husband's going to find out. And he, in a very modern way, tries to quell the story, quash it, before it gets out. He has her husband sent to the front lines of battle where he gets killed. He does everything he can to hope that he can just actually hide it. He does not feel sorry about it. And he really digs himself in deep. And time goes on, and a prophet becomes aware of this, you know, divinely. and comes to confront David on it. And what does he do? He tells him a story. He gets him engaged in this little fable about somebody who has a pet lamb, a poor man with a pet lamb that he loves like a pet, and that a rich man goes in and gets that lamb and prepares it for a meal. Because of his power, he's able to, the poor man's like a serf who lives on his land. So the rich man's just like, hey,
1: I'm taking that.
2: Yeah, because it's, everything you have is mine. So it's this really awful thing of, something that someone else valued very highly was valued very low, by the rich man just because of his power.
1: Yeah.
2: But Nathan's not telling him this story like it's a fable. He's telling him like, this is happening in your kingdom. What are you going to do about it? David gets all enraged on behalf of the victim and says, bring him here. We're going to do justice on him. We're going to see this done right. We're going to bring that rich man here and we're going to punish him to the full extent of the law. And so David is like demanding justice for the perpetrator. And the prophet looks at him and says, you are the man. And that does it. Then David really gets it and he comes apart, and he has a very genuine apology and repentance. I mean, but he does really end up paying for it. And he's a much better king afterward.
1: I wonder if you could sit down with politicians today like that.
2: I don't know. You'd have to do something like that, maybe. Sit them down, tell them that story, and then say, you are the man.
1: Well, from WBEZ Chicago's This American Life, today on our program, Mistakes Were Made. Stories of people apologizing in that way that amounts to not apologizing at all, not accepting responsibility for the things they've done. Our show today in two acts. Act one, you're cold as ice. Act two, you're willing to sacrifice our love. Stay with us.
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1: This American Life, Act One, you're cold as ice. So many scientific advances begin with amateurs, with amateur enthusiasts. Or is that enthusiasts? Whatever. I'm talking about people who form little groups to explore new scientific ideas like robots or computers or just whatever. This story is about a group like that and the guy who led them. Sam Shaw tells the story.
4: It was the 1960s, the decade of the first heart transplant and the first working laser. New antibiotics gave the Surgeon General such a jolt of confidence, he announced to Congress that the time had come, and I quote, to close the book on infectious diseases. It was against this backdrop of high-flying optimism that a Michigan college professor named Robert Ettinger wrote a book posing a simple question. What if death itself was just another disease? Generally fatal, but not necessarily incurable. His theory went like this. If you could freeze somebody at the exact moment of clinical death, maybe, just maybe, in 50 years, or 100 years, or 1,000, the doctors of the future could bring him back to life. This was cryonics, or cryonic suspension, and groups of enthusiasts began to spring up here and there, which is how Bob Nelson got involved.
5: I was on the freeway in a traffic jam, very common here in California, and I came on the radio that there was going to be the first meeting of the suspended animation group at Helen Klein's house, and I remember going there thinking I'm probably not going to be allowed in because I'm not a scientist, but at least I'll get to see some of the scientists, and I went in, I was allowed in, and I came out voted president,
1: Thank you.
4: Bob had no medical or scientific training whatsoever, hadn't even finished high school. He was a 30-year-old TV repairman with a wife and three kids. But he was charming, the kind of charm where you like him because he lets you know in 100 ways that he likes you. After a few hours with him, he's hugging you goodbye. And Bob sincerely believed that cryonics was going to save millions of lives, and that belief was infectious. He did some press, local TV and radio. Turned out he was a really good salesman.
5: And it did. It took off like a cyclone. It was stunning. I remember once going into a restaurant, and I was at the urinal, and I overheard two guys talking, saying, "You know who that is? That's the guy that freezes people." And the other guy said, "Why does he do that?" You know, and I thought it is just bizarre to be in that situation where you're famous for something that you don't know quite how it happened. You know,
4: the members of Bob's group weren't experts; they were just fans of an idea. As you'd expect, many were older people, some of them sick and thinking about their own deaths. They set up a nonprofit, the Cryonic Society of California, and before long they drafted a lineup of scientific advisors. At this point, nobody had actually been frozen yet, and the scientists set one condition for their participation: that nobody try. Not yet. They wanted to take things slow, conduct research, publish papers, and that was fine with Bob. Until he got a call from the son of a psychology professor who was dying of cancer. A man who couldn't wait for the research to pan out. His name was James Bedford. Dr. Bedford wanted to be frozen, and he wondered if the Cryonic Society could help him. So Bob says he got on the phone with the godfather of the movement.
5: Well, I called Robert Ettinger that night, and I told him what had happened, and he said, "Oh my God, this is the biggest thing that's happened in the cryonics program." And so Ettinger said, "We need to go ahead and do it." And I said, "But we'll lose the Scientific Advisory Council." He said, "Maybe not all of them. And if we do, we'll get them again." He said, "There's nothing that will push the program of cryonics forward than the freezing of the first man."
4: Were you right? Did you lose them?
5: Absolutely. Lost every one of them the next day.
4: So Bob assembled a team of doctors to carry out the freezing. Though when Dr. Bedford died on January 12, 1967, they were all caught off guard. Dr. Bedford's nurse had to run up and down the block collecting ice from the home freezers of neighbors. Cryonics was still just a theory, and the proceedings had the slightly manic quality of a local theater production forced to open a couple of weeks early. A half a year later, when a member of their own group turned up at the morgue wearing a medical bracelet saying she was supposed to be frozen, Bob wasn't much better prepared. Her name was Marie Sweet, and among the things she left when she died, there was a photograph someone had taken of her 27 years earlier, along with a handwritten message. It said, "This is as I wish to be restored." Bob called a couple student embalmers with access to equipment at the mortuary college, and they performed the freezing the only place they could, in the Cryonic Society office, on two desks, pushed together and covered with a sheet.
5: I was a nervous wreck because, you know, I'm thinking, I don't know how many violations I'm committing here. You know, for example, a dead body legally can only be moved by a mortician. And then, you know, I had no idea if I was committing any violations by having the body up in our offices and putting her in ice there and then carrying her down the stairs and... It was all just really peculiar.
4: One challenge with cryonics is that the freezing process itself can do a lot of damage to the body. Living cells are full of water, and when water freezes, it expands, like a house in winter where the pipes burst. To minimize the damage, Bob and his team replaced the blood with special chemicals, a process called perfusion. Meanwhile, they packed ice around the head and body. A lot of ice. The goal was to get Marie into a giant stainless steel container, cooled by liquid nitrogen. A cryonics buff in Arizona had started building capsules for exactly this purpose. That's where Dr. Bedford ended up, sent there by his son after the first freezing. But it wasn't clear where to send Marie. The Cryonic Society had no place to keep a frozen body. For all they knew, centuries might pass before she could be thawed out and brought back to life. which is to say, they needed someplace really permanent. That was going to cost a lot of money. Marie Sweet's husband managed to scrape together a few hundred dollars, that's it, and the society was broke. What the society did have was a lot of enthusiastic members, all of them hoping to be suspended. Bob figured he'd let them decide whether to keep Marie frozen. It wasn't a very tough room.
5: They all said, yeah, go ahead, Bob. Yeah, go ahead. Oh, okay. So, you know, I should have said, well, is anybody going to help here? Or, you know, is it just me? But it turned out it was just me. And then it got to the point where I began to realize that this was me. I had the power, the decision to say, okay, we're going to give up on Marie, which we should have done in hindsight, you know. But I kept thinking that it's going to work. So it just seemed that it was worth going just a little bit further. I never intended with Marie Sweet to forever keep her in preservation at my own expense. No, I just felt for a while to see what happened next.
4: This very reasonable position led Bob into a lot of very unreasonable decisions over the next few years. Decisions he's still explaining decades later. And what happened next is that another member of the society died.
5: Now, Helen Klein, let me preface by saying, was for me very special. This was the lady that introduced me to the concept of cryonics. She was the one that had that first meeting. She just somehow put a spell on me, you know. I just loved her.
4: The society already had one body on its hands and no real plan of action. Like Marie Sweet, Helen Klein had died more or less penniless, leaving no funds to pay for a proper cryonic suspension. But the truth is, Bob liked these people, and he didn't want to let them down. And who knew? Maybe cryonics would be huge, and there'd be money in it someday. Once again, Bob put the question to the group. And once again, they all agreed. Their friend deserved a shot at a second life. So Helen Klein followed Marie Sweet to a mortuary in the city of Buena Park, where Bob had jerry-rigged a temporary storage container, basically a giant cooler filled with a lot of dry ice. The problem was, dry ice is expensive, so he made what seemed like a simple decision at the time.
5: We had a container with a lady in dry ice already. Didn't cost any more to put this little lady in there. Once we put Helen Klein in, she was a tiny little thing, as so was Marie.
4: Maintaining the cooler was a big job, but Bob didn't really see an alternative. Every week or so, he put hundreds of pounds of dry ice in the backseat of his little vintage Porsche and drove 2 hours from Woodland Hills to the mortuary in Buena Park, where the bodies were stored. Not in some state-of-the-art permanent facility, remember. Here's Joe Clockether, the mortician at the facility.
6: It was in the garage that I had them. So I have to say the storage facility, because when you say storage facility, you think of something much neater. But it was the garage, but it didn't make any difference, really, except that, oh, you kept them in a garage. You know, that doesn't sound good. But yeah, I was anxious to get them out of here. Bob, come on, let's, you know, I got to use my garage. I got things I want to do. You know, I don't want to keep doing this here. And I don't want to play around with the health department. See, there's a term, temporary storage. They don't really clarify what temporary means, but you or I know temporary doesn't mean like forever.
4: It was at this point, with Bob dodging Joe Clockether and Joe Clockether dodging the health department, that a third member of the society died unexpectedly. Russ Stanley, a man in a position to solve all of Bob's problems.
5: Russ Stanley used to call me at home every night and drive me nuts on the telephone for an hour, sometimes 2 hours. I couldn't get rid of him, telling me about every little thing that happened everywhere in the country about cryonics. To him, there was nothing else in life but cryonics, and assuring me always that when he died, the society would be in good shape. Russ used to always say, I'm loaded. I own my own house. So I expected him to leave a couple of $100,000 or something.
4: But had he left that much money?
5: He left his money to his next-door neighbor, who was his ex-lover, a Mr. Coco. Mr. Coco hated cryonics. So he called me about 3 or 4 days after we had Russ in dry. We put him in the container, too. So now we get three people in this dry ice container. It was big. I couldn't put any more in there. But I figured that, well, this was going to save the day. But Mr. Coco said, Russ Stanley directed me to give the Cryonic Society $5,000 now and $5,000 in 3 months.
4: It was enough money, at least, to solve Bob's most pressing problem, to get a legal place to store the frozen bodies he was keeping in the garage. So he bought a plot of land and built a vault in a cemetery in Chatsworth, 30 miles north of L.A., a 15-by-20 room dug like a bunker into a gently sloping hillside. Now all he needed were stainless steel capsules to hold the bodies into perpetuity.
5: But as luck would have it, we got a call from Mrs. Bowers.
4: Mrs. Marie Bowers was a housewife from Detroit. A few years back, her father had died, and she'd arranged to have him frozen by Ed Hope, the same guy who was storing Dr. Bedford in Phoenix, Arizona. Her father had spent a year and a half there, in a one-man capsule the size of a standard water heater. Now, as it turned out, Marie was in a fix of her own.
5: She couldn't pay the storage that Ed Hope was charging. She couldn't pay the liquid nitrogen. And she says, I owe him $1,500. And her exact words, she says, he threatened to kick the effing capsule out into the street. So she called me and I went away. Well, boy, if I could put a couple of people in that capsule, if I could get them all in there, I didn't know if 4 people would fit in one capsule, you know. Boy, would that solve my problem? And that would solve her problem. And again, that's probably the only thing that I am somewhat ashamed about, that I didn't tell her that, you know, that I was going to put three more people in there.
4: Why didn't you tell her?
5: I don't know. Probably fear, you know.
4: Were you afraid? Was there part of you that was, like, nervous if you did tell her that she, you know, she might not go for it?
5: I wasn't worried about that because she had no alternative. She had nowhere else to go.
4: So why not tell her? What's the risk?
5: Well, I didn't think it was necessary to burden her with that. The complex problem of, you know, her dad being, you know, coupled with other people might have been a problem for her. I don't know. Maybe it wouldn't have been.
4: Capsule arrived at the mortuary in Buena Park in the spring of 1969, and Bob was there to greet it. A cryonic container is basically a giant thermos, one steel tube inside another with a vacuum in between. So long as you added liquid nitrogen once every few months, the tank stayed really cold. These containers weren't designed to be open and shut again, so when the time came to add the extra bodies, Bob had to improvise. He drained the liquid nitrogen and had a welder open the capsule with a blowtorch. They spent most of the night unsealing the tank and arranging the bodies, which they wrapped head to toe in Mylar. Joe Klockether was there, too.
6: Here again, I'm just kind of helping them because it's here, you know, and I'm curious, too. Anybody would be curious just to see. Yeah, just to move because of the configuration of the container. Well, it was round, of course, but just to get it to fit right. You know, these people were frozen. And when they were frozen, it might have been, could have been maybe an elbow out, so you might have to turn them another way to get the other one to slide beside them. I mean, it was cramped. Let's put it, yeah, it was cramped.
5: You had to have gloves on because the body is like steel. And you know, 300 degrees below zero, it's like holding a pot that's 300 degrees above zero. You know, it's just, you can't do it. And it took probably a couple of hours to get them so that everyone was, you know, comfortably arranged.
4: Then they sealed the container back up. It was that simple. Bob told two confidants about the welder and the four bodies in the tank. Otherwise, he kept it a secret. He'd done what he felt he had to do. And for the moment, what he felt was relief. He'd steered the car back onto the road, secured a working capsule for the four people in his care, and a legal vault to keep it in. From here on out, he'd be practical and businesslike. No more soft-hearted exceptions. No more pro bono freezings. But the capsule Bob had pinned his hopes on needed round-the-clock attention. When you're dealing with equipment that's supposed to last hundreds of years, you want the kind of engineering that goes into building a space capsule. This was not that.
5: We had to keep a pump, an electronic pump, pulling the vacuum 24 hours a day, 7 days a week. At Chatsworth, the temperatures got up to over 100, 110 sometimes. And that was death to these vacuum pumps. They couldn't take that heat. The pumps would burn out and either be replaced, and it just got worse and worse and worse. I was there, I would say, virtually every day.
4: After Bob opened up the tank, it was never quite the same. The vacuum was shot, and the liquid nitrogen would boil away to nothing. Bob was constantly refilling the tank with coolant at a few $100 a pop. Sometimes he wrote checks from his personal bank account. Sometimes the checks would bounce. Meanwhile, he was flying around the country, giving lectures, showing off artists' renderings of the futuristic cryonics facility he planned to build, appearing on radio and TV talk shows. Regis Philbin, Phil Donahue.
7: What exactly is the profusion process?
8: The profusion process...
4: Here he is on a local LA newscast.
8: Protecting the patient biologically for the cold temperatures that he is going to be exposed to.
5: You ever seen, they heard the movie Three Faces of Eve, you know? This is the two faces of Bob Nelson. The dual role of my life was to, on the one hand, be a spokesman for cryonics, and then, on the other hand, was my nightmare responsibility of keeping this antique capsule running.
4: The publicity worked. It attracted new people to be frozen, some of them with the ability to pay for it. Then, in July of 1971, Bob got a call from a Canadian man named Guy, the father of a 7-year-old girl dying of a rare kidney cancer. One day, everything was fine. The next day, doctors were telling him his child had weeks to live. The way Guy saw it, it didn't matter if cryonics was a long shot. Bob Nelson presented the only slim hope his daughter had left. Guy didn't have a lot of money, but he managed to fly Genevieve to California, where he got her admitted to a children's hospital. Bob remembers meeting her there.
5: She was sitting on the bed, and her dad was with her. And she always had the expression of, so sad, so, so sad, because she knew how sick she was. She knew she was dying, and she didn't want to.
4: Did her parents talk to her about the idea of being frozen?
5: Yes, they did. And she didn't seem to have much of an opinion one way or the other, because it still meant that she had to die. And she didn't want to leave her sisters and her family. She wanted to go back to school.
4: Bob knew he shouldn't be performing another free suspension, but he couldn't help it. He had a daughter of his own, just a couple years older. He went to see Genevieve a lot. One day, she made a request.
5: Genevieve only spoke French, so the mother would interpret. And her mom said, Mr. Nelson, Genevieve wants to ask you a question. So I said, what? And she said, did I know where Disneyland was? And I said, yes, I do. Matter of fact, my buddy Donald Duck and Mickey Mouse worked there. And so she told Genevieve that, and Genevieve, oh, like that, you know. And I said to her, Mom, why? She says, the doctor said that it'd be okay for her to go, because sitting here is not good for her, you know. I said, I can't believe it. So I said, tell Genevieve, could she be ready to go to Disneyland tomorrow morning? We went the next morning, picked up Genevieve, and drove to Disneyland. And we got her in a wheelchair and drove her, you know, pushed her around, and she got in the teacup and the different things with my young daughter. And then at one point, she was in one of these little kid turtle game, I think it was, and her mom says, Mr. Nelson, Genevieve wants to ask you another question. And I said, sure, well, what would that be? And she said, would I learn French so that she could talk to me? And I said, I will do that just for you.
4: For a little while, it looked like Genevieve was improving. Then one morning, Bob was back at the hospital.
5: He was sitting on the bed, and he was holding her. And I stopped. I knew this was a sacred moment. So he looked up and he said, get the nurse. I think Genevieve has passed. And so I got the nurse, and sure enough, she had passed. So he put her back on the bed, and then it was all business. It was, you know, critically important to get her temperature down. That's the most important thing about a cryonic suspension, is that once the heart stops, the temperature has got to drop. Nothing is more important than that. They packed her in ice, put her in what's called a body bag. It's a plastic bag that they put ice on the bottom, and then they lay her on that, and then totally cover her body with ice and put her on a gurney and put her in the hearse. Just so within an hour and a half, she was on the mortuary table receiving a perfusion and having her temperature further lowered.
4: According to Bob, Guy hoped to raise $10,000 to pay for a capsule, but he just couldn't manage. He had a pile of medical bills and two other kids to worry about. So Bob found himself back in the same fix, short on funds, with a couple of bodies in temporary dry ice storage. He did the only thing he knew how to do. In 1972, Bob arranged to take custody of a cryonics patient named Stephen Mandel, who'd been frozen and sealed in a capsule in New York. It was the Marie Bowers capsule all over again. He opened it up, added Genevieve and another woman he'd frozen, Mildred Harris, and welded it shut again. By now, the first capsule was breaking down more or less constantly, and Bob had hit a wall. The way he describes it, it's as if he was the captain of a sinking ship, throwing cargo over the side to stay afloat. He couldn't save them all, and so he'd come to a decision. He would let the first capsule fail. This much is clear. He kept it a secret. The second capsule was practically as bad as the first, constantly malfunctioning, boiling off liquid nitrogen, but Bob kept it going. Then a few years later, he had to leave town for a week. He paid a groundskeeper $100 to babysit the capsule, and the pump broke. And when the groundskeeper called a company to fix it, they never showed.
5: They came back, drove up to the vault, looked at the capsule. There's a nozzle that comes out of the capsule that has steam visible because the liquid nitrogen is evaporating away. When I drove up and I looked, that steam wasn't there. So I just didn't want to acknowledge what that meant. But the test was to go and touch that pipe, and if it was cold, then there was some hope. That means that it was still cold inside. And then going through my mind, what if it's hot? What if those bodies have decomposed? So I walk up to the capsule, I put my finger on it, and it was like touching a hot frying pan. It was the most painful experience, emotional experience of my life. I had failed that little girl. I promised her dad. And that she was gone.
4: Bob says he immediately flew to Montreal to tell Genevieve's father in person.
1: 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And that's coming up in a minute, from Chicago Public Radio, when our program continues.
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1: 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Each week on our show, we choose a theme, bring you different kinds of stories on that theme. Today's program is a rerun. Mistakes were made. Sam Shaw's story about Bob Nelson continues. Bob has just discovered that his second freezing capsule has failed. Liquid nitrogen is leaked out. And he says the first person that he went to tell was the little girl, Genevieve's father.
5: So he met me at the airport in a little snack shop, coffee shop. He was right in my face instantly. What happened? And I tried to tell him as gently as I could. Then when he pressed me, how many days, how long? I said, I don't know, 3, 4, 5? I don't know. And what he said just totally blew me away. He said, well, I guess we'll just have to start it up again and continue on. And I said, okay, I think I should have fought it out with him right there, but I didn't. I turned around and walked away, cowardly, I think. He was shook. He left and I could see his face was red. He was upset.
4: Next, Bob says he flew to see Terry Harris, whose mother Mildred Harris was in the second capsule with Genevieve, and whose father Gaylord was also in the vault.
5: And he met me at the airport and introduced me to his wife. I told him what happened and he just said, oh, well, did you fill it up again? I said, yeah. So he essentially said the same thing that Guy said.
4: Did he understand what it meant?
5: It's almost like he didn't care, you know? I mean, let me take that back. Not that he didn't care. No, it was more like, oh, well, far enough into the future, they'll be able to fix that too.
4: A few days after Bob told me his story, I talked on the phone with Genevieve's father, Guy. He was polite and, I must say, very patient with my questions, but he didn't want to be interviewed on the radio. The memory of Genevieve's death and suspension was just too painful. He said, a little ruefully, that the whole idea of cryonics might be a moot point anyway, given the state of the world. The way things were going, even if the science panned out, there might not be a future to return to. And then he told me something else. That meeting at the airport Bob remembers so vividly. Guy said it never happened. So next I contacted Terry Harris, and I told him Bob's version of what transpired. Terry, you know, as you know, Bob tells this very detailed story about coming to tell you that the capsule had... Terry says Bob never told him about the failure of the capsule. He had to hear about it from an article in the California newspaper that his aunt sent him in Des Moines.
11: They said in the article that the machinery had, you know, broken down, and it was just incredulous. I just couldn't believe it. So I called Bob and... He reassured me that everything was fine, and the paper was just trying to generate sensational readership, you know. And so I never saw him. I just talked to him on the phone at that point. And
4: right. So there was never a time when Bob flew out and met with you at the airport?
11: No. That would have been, you know, the right and honorable thing to do, and I wished it had occurred, but it's just not accurate.
4: Terry Harris was in his early 20s when he met Bob Nelson. He'd lost both his parents in a span of 3 months, and cryonics had seemed like this great thing he could give them in return. He sometimes imagined what it would be like when they were all reunited as a family in some distant, dreamlike future. It gave him hope. And then everything had gone so wrong. So I called Bob and I told him about my conversations with Guy and Terry. He was shocked and he stuck to his story. Later that day, he sent me a long, pained email calling the situation a heart-wrenching predicament. He called Terry Harris a liar. But Guy was another matter. Bob said he was devastated that Guy didn't remember their talk in the Montreal airport. He wondered if it was possible that Guy'd repress the memory. Then I spoke to him a few days later, and he offered this take.
5: I would say this about that, that if Guy said that I never came to the airport in Montreal, then he's right. I have to concede that it's possible. In my mind, you know, I must have been over it 1,000 times, what it was going to be like to face him, to talk to him. And it was just the horror of my life because it, you know, so anyway, I have to agree that most likely I didn't go to Montreal.
4: To be clear, Guy says he never heard from Bob at all. No visit, no phone call, nothing. I'm just wondering if when you look at that memory that seems like it was a faulty memory, if it gives you any pause and makes you wonder whether there are other parts of this set of memories that you have that may also not be totally trustworthy.
5: Other parts, such as?
4: Well, such as Terry Harris.
5: No. Sam, you know, I'm never going to budge one speck from that. You know, you need to believe what you need to believe, Sam. You know, I'm only telling you, I'm telling you what I, and there would be no reason for me to make up that I went to see Terry Harris and them. That's not part of the story. That isn't, you know, important to my story.
4: But don't you think that there might be a reason why it would be important for you to believe that you went out and had those conversations with them face to face?
5: You know, how do you defend yourself? I don't know. How do you defend yourself against something that, you know, that's not true? I don't know.
4: What's clear is that Bob's convinced he did right by Terry and Guy, and Terry and Guy are equally convinced that he didn't. If it sounds like Bob is harder on Terry than he is on Guy, there's one more thing you have to understand. When the truth about the two failed capsules and the 9 bodies in the vault finally came to light, when all those hard decisions Bob had made on the fly became sound bites on the 10 o'clock news, there wasn't just a public reckoning. There was a trial. Terry and his brother were 2 of the plaintiffs. And they won, to the tune of $800,000. The half they actually collected came out of mortician Joe Clockether's malpractice insurance. In 1979, the Harris brothers flew out to California to meet an attorney who led them to the vault at Chatsworth along with a local TV news team. By that point, Bob had washed his hands of the Cryonic Society. He was dead broke, and his marriage had fallen apart, and he just walked away. And for the first time, Terry saw the reality of his parents' situation with his own eyes.
11: Well, the door in the facility was made of steel, and it was then chained and padlocked, closed. The chain was rusty, and there was grass growing around that door where before it wasn't. And our attorney brought a pair of bolt cutters and removed that lock and chain and slid the door back. And we went down, and you could just see that, you know, there was a piece of equipment here and there, and the capsule lid open, and it was unbearable, just unbearable. And I was just numb, you know, just numb. I couldn't, you know, look inside that capsule, but I just, you know, backed away when I realized that there were just, you know, remains inside. And we'd brought flowers, and so we laid them there by the capsule, and then I just went up the stairs and left. felt guilty because I should have, you know, been there night and day, which of course isn't very realistic, but at the time I felt very guilty.
12: Here's the entrance. This is the management office over here. I mean, it looks identical to the day that I was here 40 years ago. This little shack was here. This chapel was exactly the same.
4: Bob and I drove out to the cemetery in Chatsworth on a sunny afternoon in March. We spent about an hour wandering the grounds, Bob pointing out landmarks and citing names and dates like a breezy tour guide. He said it felt good to be back. Oakwood is a really beautiful spot, a rolling park surrounded by jagged sandstone hilltops. Fred Astaire and Ginger Rogers are buried there, and the cemetery staff will point you to the gravesites of a half dozen lesser stars. But none of the groundskeepers we talked to had ever heard of a cryonics facility there. And really, it's no surprise. Where the vault used to be, there's just an empty swath of grass. No padlocked opening, no monument or plaque.
12: See where the ground rises up over here? This is where the vault is. See where they've put two benches right here.
4: Bob says all but two of the people he froze are still sealed in the vault, now covered over with sod. But the cemetery management tells a different story. They say the bodies were all disinterred years ago, which leaves one final question. Again, Terry Harris.
11: I have no idea where my parents are.
4: You have no idea where they're buried now?
11: No. The management of the cemetery said, well, they're gone. And I said, well, what do you mean gone? And he said, well, that one day a big pickup truck came up there and disinterred them and took them away. And he said he didn't have any legal permit to do that. They didn't provide anything. Now, doesn't that sound outlandish to you?
4: This is where all Bob's secrets and lies about the bodies finally led, to Terry Harris making phone calls, writing letters, combing through legal documents. Somewhere, he figured, there had to be a record, a clue that would tell him what had become of his parents. He's never found it. Cryonics carried on without Bob Nelson. And all these years later, when people in the field tell Bob's story, they call it the Chatsworth disaster. On cryonics discussion boards, he's been labeled a murderer, though of course, all the people he supposedly killed were dead to begin with. When Bob talks about those years, he says he's gotten a bad rap. He genuinely seems to feel bad about failing Genevieve and her family, and for dragging the mortician, Joe Clocketer, through the trial. But just as emphatically, he'll tell you that his main mistake was caring too much, that the secrets he kept were necessary to keep the project going, and, above all, that the people he froze had donated their bodies under the Anatomical Gift Act.
12: Which meant that they donated their body to the Cryonic Society of California. And according to my attorney,

0: vault up and not told anybody that we'd stopped putting liquid nitrogen in there. You know, that probably could have gone on till today. You know? But at some point, I had to settle back down to reality.
1: Bob says a lot depends on your perspective. If the science of cryonics pans out, it'll be possible to look at Genevieve and Mildred Harris and Helen Klein as casualties of progress, or as Bob calls them, frozen heroes. Bob's not a rich guy, but he's managed to save $28,000 to pay for his own freezing at the Cryonics Institute in Michigan. He thinks his odds of reanimation are pretty good. And in the end, that's the thing that sustains him. The hope that someday, in 50 years, or 100, or 1,000, he'll wake up in a world he barely recognizes. A world where Chatsworth wasn't a disaster, but the first imperfect battle in the war that saved us all.
2: Sam Shaw, he's the creator of the TV series Manhattan and Castle Rock. Bob Nelson published a memoir about his years in cryonics. It's called Freezing People is Not Easy. As I said earlier, today's show is a rerun. And years after we first ran this episode, Bob died. That was in June 2018. And as for his body, it took some time, but his family raised the money to honor his wishes. Bob is awaiting reanimation at the Cryonics Institute in Clinton Township, Michigan, alongside his hero, Robert Ettinger. His old friend and co-defendant, the mortician Joe Cockgather, oversaw his suspension. Act two, you're willing to sacrifice our love. So one of our producers, Sean Cole, when we came up with this idea to do an episode about people who were apologizing without fully apologizing, he put out this poem, which is basically that in a nutshell. In addition to making radio, Sean is a published poet.
3: So the poem's by William Carlos Williams, and it's a poem that's taught a lot in all sorts of poetry classes everywhere, and particularly elementary school, which is where I heard about it. And the way it was taught to me was that it was an actual note that William Carlos Williams left for his wife, sort of. And I always sort of imagined like it sitting there on the kitchen table waiting for her.
2: Right.
3: And it's called "This Is Just to Say." I have eaten the plums that were in the icebox and which you were probably saving for breakfast. Forgive me, they were delicious, so sweet, and so cold.
2: What's funny about the poem is that he never really apologizes.
3: He never apologizes. He says, forgive me, which is kind of a command. And so I feel like it's like, oh, you know, I ate the plums and that was a bad thing, but I'm not sorry I did it, you know?
2: It's interesting to me that it makes you mad.
3: The thing that really breaks my heart is that she was saving them. And when he says probably saving them for breakfast, he knew she was saving them for breakfast. There's no probably about it. They live together.
2: Now this is a poem that is often imitated?
3: Imitated. Spoofed by many a poet. It's kind of become a game among poets to like write a version of This Is Just to Say. My favorite one is by a poet named Kenneth Koch.
2: Okay, let's hear him.
3: I chopped down the house that you had been saving to live in next summer. I am sorry, but it was morning and I had nothing to do, and its wooden beams were so inviting. Last evening we went dancing and I broke your leg. Forgive me. I was clumsy and I wanted you here in the wards, where I am the doctor.
2: That story has everything, that last one.
3: It really does. It's an entire novel in three lines.
2: So my favorite of all the variations on this is written by a student named Andrew. Maybe it's pronounced Vecchione.
3: Vecchione, maybe.
2: Could I ask you to read that? It's called Sorry, But It Was Beautiful.
3: Yeah. Sorry I took your money and burned it, but it looked like the world falling apart when it crackled and burned. So I think it was worth it. After all, you can't see the world fall apart every day.
2: That's the work of sixth grader Andrew Vecchione from a book by Kenneth Koch about teaching poetry to kids, in which he has them write their own versions of This Is Just to Say. The book is called Rose, Where Did You Get That Red? Sean Cole's most recent poetry anthology is called After the

0: messages. He also produces the podcast, The Writer's Almond Brother. We asked some of our regular contributors to do their own variations on the poem. Here they are.
1: This is Just to Say by Sarah Vowell. I carved your name, not mine, into the arm of Dad's chair. Sorry you were punished, but the wood was so gummy, and my knife was so sharp.
2: This is Just to Say by David Rakoff. At our wedding, I disappeared briefly to have sex with your sister up against the back of the Porto Sands. What can I say? The Chardonnay was so fresh and cold, and I so full of love and a sense of family. And I said, I'm sure one day we'll laugh about this. Well, by one day, I meant that day. And by we, I meant me. And by laugh, I meant laugh.
3: This is Just to Say by Starley Kine. 1. I chose the other girl. I'm sorry. It's not just that I'm more attracted to her. It's also that she is more interesting. 2. I used your dog as an excuse to pick up girls at the dog park, which is especially tacky since I'm your boyfriend. Please forgive me. I'm really bad at being in a relationship, and I'm pretty sure I told you that when we first got together.
4: This is Just to Say by Jonathan Goldstein. This is just to say, I have eaten the fruit of knowledge, but nothing happened. Not a word, no lightning or volcanoes, not even a drop of rain. So I was just wondering, are you there?
5: This is Just to Say by Shalom Auslander. 1. I'm sorry you're overweight and drinking and feeling like everything in your life is doomed to failure. But this is probably why Mom said I was her favorite. 2. It sucks, little doe, that I hit you with my car. But at least you weren't alive to watch the hunters shoot your children. 3. He was a troublemaker, okay, and didn't know when to shut up. Still, we never would have killed him if we'd known he was the Lord.
6: This is Just to Say by Heather O'Neill. Dear Mom, this is just to say I forgive you for eating all the plums, the apples, the pears, and even drinking the last of the orange juice. I forgive you for emptying Dad's bank account and for painting stars on our station wagon right before you got in and drove away. I forgive you for leaving us without even saying goodbye. Your plans were always so sweet, so delicious, and so cold.

0: Well, our program was produced today by Sarah Koenig and myself. Thanks today to Dave Dickerson and Chris Gethard. David Rakoff, one of our longtime contributors, who wrote a variation of This Is Just to Say in that last act. He died back in 2012. He is not frozen, but his books are still out there. 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
1: I'm loaded. I own my own house.
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1: This is our country, our village. If we go, she says, we'll be left.
2: President Trump says an end to the war with Iran is near. We go to a Lebanese town in the aftermath of an Israeli strike. It's Saturday, June 13th on All Things Considered from NPR News. I'm Adrian Florido. This hour, SpaceX hit the stock market yesterday with the frenzy by investors signals about the company's future. And in Brazil, the World Cup frenzy's begun. There's more than just a trophy on the line.
3: I think the 2026 World Cup will be the biggest betting event in Brazilian history.
2: And that's not even the biggest sporting event on the show today.
4: In the water, two black skimmers. Everyone. Both. Look, they're flying very low. Do you guys see two black skimmers?
2: We'll go to the World Series of Birding after these news headlines.
5: Live from NPR News in Washington, I'm Janine Herbst. President Trump says the peace deal between the U.S. and Iran will be signed tomorrow, though nothing's finalized yet. NPR's Deepa Shivaram reports it comes after a week of reignited tensions in the region, though both sides have wanted to see an end to the conflict that the U.S. and Israel started.
6: Trump posted on social media saying the deal is scheduled to be signed tomorrow. Pakistan, which has been facilitating the deal, also indicated an imminent agreement that would be signed virtually. But details are still not yet clear on what the agreement will contain. Trump says immediately after signing the deal, the Strait of Hormuz would be, quote, open to all, and that the agreement will ensure Iran has no nuclear weapon. Trump is also scheduled to meet with allies in the region, including Qatar and Egypt, while at the G7 summit in the coming days. Deepa Shivaram, NPR News.
5: A federal judge has ordered the Trump administration to restore signs at national parks that it had previously removed or revised, saying changing public displays to fit a preferred political narrative violates congressional mandates. NPR's Chloe Veltman reports.
7: Judge Angel Kelly's Friday ruling orders the administration to restore a slavery exhibit at Independence Park in Philadelphia and signage acknowledging climate change at Fort Sumter in South Carolina, among other public displays. In March, President Trump ordered the removal or changing of materials that may inappropriately disparage Americans or cast the U.S. in a negative light. The ruling accuses the administration of censorship and blocks further changes or removals and gives the government 21 days to fully restore all altered or removed content. The ruling is a result of a lawsuit by the National Parks Conservation Association and others accusing the Trump administration of, quote, mounting a sustained campaign to erase history and undermine science. Neither the Department of the Interior nor the Parks Service responded to NPR's request for comment. Chloe Veltman, NPR News.
5: In Eastern Democratic Republic of Congo, teams of volunteers are going door to door to raise awareness about Ebola. But despite efforts to contain the virus, it continues to spread. Emmett Livingstone reports.
8: In Bunia, in Ituri province, the epicenter of the Ebola outbreak, people no longer greet each other with a handshake. Teams of volunteers have been going door to door to raise awareness about the disease. City residents consistently tell the volunteers that they don't have the money to buy disinfectant, and they implore the government for help. Official figures say that 139 people have died from Ebola, but the actual number is probably far higher. On Friday afternoon, a man riding on the back of a motorbike taxi in Bunia vomited blood and then died on the street. His driver fled the scene. Although his death hasn't yet been confirmed as due to Ebola, stories of similar incidents have become common, and there's a feeling that people are increasingly wary. For NPR News, I'm Emmett Livingstone in Bunia.
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11: Join us as we celebrate 250 years of freedom and courage, telling the stories of heroes, battles, and moments that shaped the birth of the United States and Wyoming's unique place in American history. These are America's stories. Picture the morning mist hanging over Lexington Green on April 19, 1775. 77 colonial militiamen faced 700 British regulars in what would become the Revolution's opening battle. Captain John Parker's immortal words still echo. Stand your ground. Don't fire unless fired upon. But if they mean to have a war, let it begin here. That first musket shot truly became the shot heard round the world. As Ralph Waldo Emerson later wrote, 8 colonists died that morning, but their sacrifice ignited a revolutionary flame that spread across 13 colonies and ultimately around the globe. The British continued to Concord, where they met fierce resistance by North Bridge. By day's end, the King's troops were in full retreat, constantly harassed by colonial fighters. News of Lexington and Concord spread like wildfire, rallying patriot colonists from Georgia to New Hampshire. This single day transformed political dispute into armed revolution, inspiring democratic movements worldwide for centuries to come. Honor the heritage, celebrate the legacy. These are America's stories.
12: Supporters include the Brent Museum in Bighorn, Wyoming, presenting The Unfinished War, the Battle of the Little Bighorn in Native American Art, marking the 150th anniversary of the battle and exploring Native perspectives. More at thebrentmuseum.org.

0: This is All Things Considered from NPR News. I'm Adrian Florido. President Trump said in a social media post today that a deal to end the U.S.-Israeli war with Iran will be signed tomorrow and that the Strait of Hormuz will be, quote, open to all. He's been making similar promises for weeks, but still no deal. Iranian state media reported today that officials there said not to expect a signing on Sunday, but that one might take place in the coming days. Meanwhile, the intertwined conflict between Israel and Hezbollah in Lebanon is raging on. Lebanon's health ministry says Israeli strikes have killed more than 3,700 people in the country. Israel says Hezbollah attacks have killed two civilians in Israel. NPR's Jane Arraf and Jawad Riscala bring us this report from a village in southern Lebanon on the toll of one attack.
1: When we arrive in the village of Deir Kanun al-Nahar, the day after the airstrike, a bulldozer is still clearing rubble so rescue workers can search by hand for scattered body parts. Israel says it targeted a Hezbollah fighter in the May 19th attack, but it killed 13 other people as well when it bombed a house here, including four women and six children. It was one of the biggest losses of civilian life in a single Israeli strike in 3 years. Just next door to the attack site, a woman sits on a chair on the concrete steps of a house. She is 100 years old. Despite the danger, she doesn't plan to leave. In the wake of the attack, she gives her name as Umdaya. There were three generations of one family and a Syrian child and his parents killed here. Assam Najdi, the brother of the man targeted, tried to identify the bodies at the morgue the previous night. It was difficult because most of them didn't have faces. The morgue was using DNA tests for identification. Najdi, a construction worker, gives the ages of the children. The eldest was 9 or 10, he says. The youngest, 1 and a half. He looks exhausted and his eyes are red. He says his brother Osama knew it was dangerous to stay in the village, but felt it was better to die in dignity than to live in humiliation. There are others who feel the same way, and those who simply don't have anywhere to go. Unwilling to stay in crowded shelters, even if there were room, or in tents on the sidewalks of unfamiliar cities. Around the corner, there's more destruction. Israeli strikes have hit a medical center and damaged a nearby mosque. Dr. Saleh Saleh, who's 75, has worked at the clinic for 32 years. We treated everyone, the elderly, children, widows. He says they would even make house calls. The center hadn't opened yet when it was hit before dawn, so there was no one injured. But the clinic and all its medical supplies and equipment were completely destroyed. Israel is attacking this part of southern Lebanon every day. You can hear the Israeli drones overhead. We don't linger. One of the first responders going through the rubble will be killed in another Israeli airstrike the next day. We come back for the family's burial.
2: It's starting to rain on the tin roof over these graves as they're putting stone blocks in place over the bodies that are laid out in shrouds. There are adult-sized ones and small ones. And close to one is a picture of a little girl dressed in pink.
1: The young fighter was buried with a Hezbollah flag. His brother said he was off duty when he was killed and had gone home to see his family. Israel called him a terrorist, but didn't give his name or position, as it normally does for a senior fighter. The Israeli military did not acknowledge the killings of the women and children. Abdullah, the only family member who survived the attack, watches at the graveside. He invokes the names of revered Shia figures. Many Shia here see the war as part of centuries of injustice against their faith. His aunt, Leila Najdi, says Abdullah, who's 25 and has Down syndrome, was flung onto the neighbor's roof by the impact. Najdi's husband was killed a few days ago. He was also a fighter. She says they've never thought of leaving.
3: This is our country, our village.
1: This is our country, our village. If we go, she says, who will be left? The Lebanese capital, Beirut, is just 50 miles from here, but it seems increasingly disconnected from many of the people of the south. They are understandably angry at Israel, but not just Israel. A lot of people here feel betrayed by a Lebanese government they say has not protected them. We will liberate Lebanon from Israel, Najdi says. She says she wants the Lebanese people to liberate Lebanon from its president and prime minister. Jane Araf, NPR News, Deir Kanoun al-Nahar, Lebanon.
0: Coming up on this program, we'll go to Brazil, where Brazilians are betting big on the World Cup. We'll hear about the rise in online sports gambling there and the concerns it's raising. We'll also go to a comedy show featuring an exiled Russian journalist who's found a new career. Stay with us. For years, SpaceX was one of the hottest investments that ordinary investors could not buy. That is no longer true. Shares started trading yesterday and investors rushed in. The stock surged on its first day of trading, which pushed the company's value above $2 trillion and made Elon Musk the world's first trillionaire. But investors aren't just betting on rockets. They're betting that SpaceX can become one of the companies shaping the future of artificial intelligence. Micah Maidenberg covers space for the Wall Street Journal. He is on the line to help us unpack what this IPO means for investors and the space industry and for the rest of us. Micah Maidenberg, welcome.
3: Thanks for having me, Adrian.
0: This stock's first day pop was really incredible. But now that we've had, you know, a day or so to digest it, do you have a better sense of why investors did rush in to scoop it up? Was it confidence in the existing business or SpaceX more ambitious visions for the future of AI and space exploration? Or was it because everybody just wanted a chance to get in on day one?
3: Honestly, I think it's a little of all of those things. I mean, certainly, like if you look at the market value that the company hit yesterday, that does reflect a bet on AI and the expectation that SpaceX's AI business is going to be a very, very big one. A lot of retail investors were excited to get exposure to a company they couldn't, as you alluded to, a company led by Elon Musk, a company that has had a lot of mystique and a lot of success on the space side, you know, launching rockets, building up Starlink, and is now orienting itself toward artificial intelligence in a very big way.
0: SpaceX was a private company for almost 25 years. Why did Elon Musk decide to take it public now?
3: You know, it's funny. I mean, executives at SpaceX used to talk about no public offering. We're not going to go public until we're regularly flying to Mars. And of course, that's not the case yet at SpaceX. But the reason Musk and the team made this call is, again, it goes back to artificial intelligence. Just a few months ago, SpaceX was a rocket company, a satellite operator. It's still very much those things, but now it is deep in the race to build artificial intelligence technology. It's competing against and working with, in some cases, the other big AI companies. SpaceX was a very successful company as a space company. Elon Musk brought in his AI startup and sort of fused those together and is now betting on a sort of a convergence between space and artificial intelligence. So that requires a lot of capital, and I think that's why we saw the IPO.
0: This initial public offering has created just these monumental, enormous, almost impossible to imagine amounts of paper wealth overnight. Mm-hmm. Early investors have become billionaires. Many employees have been paid in company stock are now millionaires on paper. What does this mean for places where, you know, a lot of these SpaceX employees are concentrated, especially in places like Texas?
3: It's a great question. I was recently in Cameron County, Texas. That's home to Brownsville. That's home to SpaceX's headquarters at Starbase, where they launch Starship rockets from. And, you know, talking to folks around Brownsville and Cameron County, for example, a lot of people there are trying to figure out, like, what this is going to mean, how spending, wealth, investment may or may not show up, you know, on the ground. What will that mean for the housing market, for retail, for other development? I think in some ways there's more questions than answers at this point. Another trend I just will mention really quickly is there's been a lot of former SpaceX employees over the last few years who've gone off to found other companies in space and defense, technology concerns. I suspect, having talked to a lot of former employees, there will be more of that More people will take this paper wealth and give a startup a shot. Some might go into professional investing, that kind of thing. You can bet that current and former employees who've seen their wealth just dramatically change overnight are definitely thinking about all these questions.
0: When a company goes public, investors typically get more visibility into its finances and operations. What are we likely to learn about SpaceX in the next few months that maybe we haven't been able to see up until now because it has been a private company?
3: A lot of the details about SpaceX's finances, its operations, its assumptions have been under sort of literal and metaphorical lock and key and have been for many years. That changed, right, in this IPO process. I think going forward, we're going to learn a ton about how the company spends money, what it costs to develop satellites, to conduct rocket launches, what it is going to take to fully build out Starship, you know, this enormous developmental rocket that is at the center of a lot of the company's ambitions. We're going to learn things about executive pay and stock compensation, the board, other executives underneath Elon Musk. And just a lot of that used to be just extremely hard for anybody to see.
0: Well, Micah Maidenberg covers space for the Wall Street Journal. Micah Maidenberg, thank you so much for coming by to talk with us.
3: Thanks so much for having me.

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1: I'm David Otto. 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
5: I'm Janine Herbst with these headlines. President Trump says on social media that a peace deal will be signed tomorrow with Iran, though nothing's final yet, and it's not clear what's included in that deal. The U.S.-Israeli war in Iran is now in its fourth month. The Justice Department has given its seal of approval for an ally of President Trump to merge two Hollywood titans, Paramount and Warner Brothers Discovery. But authorities in the UK and Europe are still reviewing the $111 billion deal, and several Democratic states' attorneys general are investigating. And World Cup soccer games are underway in North America. Tonight, Scotland's playing for the first time in nearly 30 years with a game against Haiti. I'm Janine Herbst, NPR News.

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1: This is All Things Considered from NPR News. I'm Adrian Florido. U.S. fans celebrated last night after the Americans won their first game of the 2026 World Cup, 4-1 against Paraguay. And in Brazil, the green and yellow is everywhere as fans gear up for their team's kickoff in the World Cup tonight. But there's another fever taking hold of Brazilians, too, and the World Cup may be fuel for an online betting boom. Julia Carneiro reports from Rio de Janeiro.
2: I've come to Copacabana, where bars are packed with people watching the Brazil-Panama friendly match. Fans are drinking beers, caipirinhas, having steak with fries, including a group of 18-year-olds, all wearing soccer jerseys and holding up their phones. Are they just watching the match, or are they placing bets too?
3: No, I used to bet some time ago, but I stopped because I used to get all my parlays wrong.
2: Gianluca Petit is here with former classmates. At 18, they finally hit the legal age to place a bet.
3: It used to be fun because I think that the houses that you bet on try to make the bet as fun as possible, so people put their money. Oh, it was a Brazil goal right now scored by Danilo, but I stopped because I don't have a lot of money to bet, so I stopped.
2: Petit stopped, but more and more Brazilians keep going.
4: Fanático. Maluco pro futebol.
2: Betting ads tapping into Brazil's passion for soccer are now everywhere, from TV and social media to bus stops, stadiums, concerts, and even carnival. Casinos were banned in Brazil in 1946, but online betting was legalized in 2018 and came under full government regulation last year, with licensed platforms now monitored for fair play and secure transactions. That shift fueled a boom. Brazil is now one of the world's largest gambling markets, generating an estimated $7 billion a year, according to government and industry figures.
5: People took a look and said, hang on, Brazil is not a country, it's pretty much a continent. So we're looking at 170 million adults.
2: Ed Birkin, managing director of H2 Gambling Capital, a betting and gaming consultancy, says these numbers lured foreign firms.
6: A gente sabe que esse é brasileiro.
2: Betting companies have expanded rapidly. They sponsor Brazil's biggest football clubs and use stars like Neymar and Vinicius Júnior as poster figures. Birkin says Brazilian football now depends on the industry.
5: If you got rid of football sponsorship now and marketing around football, almost every single team in the league would be in dire financial trouble.
2: But this boom comes at a huge social cost and brings debt and despair to millions of families, as this campaign by famous Brazilian artists highlights.
7: Depender de mim, a gente fecha as bets.
2: In a recent interview, President Luiz Inácio Lula da Silva said, quote, "If it's up to me, we close the bets," calling them a massive tragedy. The government launched a mental health service to treat gambling addiction and a platform where Brazilians can voluntarily block their betting accounts. With the World Cup, though, it's prime time for betting.
8: I think the 2026 World Cup will be the biggest betting event in Brazilian history.
2: David Neme, an associate professor of media studies at the University of Virginia, says gambling has hijacked Brazil's passion for soccer.
8: The World Cup already generates enormous emotional engagement. And when you combine that with smartphones, betting apps, and aggressive advertising, you create the perfect environment for betting companies.
2: Neme is writing a book about the impact of online gambling on low-income Brazilians.
8: In my research, the families who were betting on these apps, they were after extra income, you know, so they could pay the bills at the end of the month.
2: That, Neme says, is the main difference between digital gambling in Brazil and the U.S., the world's biggest betting market. Compulsive gambling is a disease, says this Gamblers Anonymous advertisement. The organization is helping Brazilians who can't stop betting, and demand for its services has surged over the past 2 years. One member spoke to us on condition of anonymity, citing shame and saying that most people in his circle don't know about this. He used to bet on sports around the clock. He lost over $30,000, his car, and fell deep into debt. He says he quit after his wife found out and he began therapy. But recently, he relapsed. He was a lifelong soccer fan, but now he can't bear to watch any of the World Cup matches. It's become a trauma, he says. Betting ads are everywhere, and even though they say play responsibly, this will be the height of their gains and the ruin of many families. For NPR News, I'm Julia Carneiro in Rio de Janeiro.
1: At NPR, we bring listeners to the front lines of conflict, we report on political upheaval, and we also share people's passions, like for the natural world.
9: Oh, nest!
10: Whoa.
9: Pen.
10: Nest.
11: Sharpie nest, where is it?
12: Sharpie nest is good.
13: Yeah, that's really good.
14: Holy.
1: We are listening to the sound of some teenage birders.
15: So we're using our scopes to try and find an owl on that pipe out there across the river, right across the pond.
16: Do you guys see just in the water two black skimmers? Everyone. Both. Yes, they are.
15: Skimmers?
16: Look, they're flying very low. The wings are pointed. Oh, do you guys see two black skimmers?
17: Wow.
15: Yeah.
17: Dad, we just got a skimmer.
1: These boys were competing last month in New Jersey Audubon's 43rd annual World Series of Birding.
18: So the gist is that you have, it's an entire day from midnight to midnight.
1: And this is Natalie Escobar, an NPR editor who spent that entire day with them.
18: And the goal is that you have to count as many species of birds as physically possible within the borders of the great state of New Jersey.
1: Natalie recruited colleague Ava Berger to join her as she crisscrossed the state.
19: So I'm not someone who was in the birding world, so I didn't know what to expect, but did I expect us to actually be following around three teenage boys for 24 hours? No, but they genuinely go for 24 hours.
1: The boys, Jack Trojan, Zaid Passetti, and Otis Train, were driven around the state by their dads. Like any other reporting assignment, this one presented challenges, like how to stay up for 24 hours straight or how not to get carsick in the back of a minivan, making sudden U-turns because of a possible bird sighting. Ava and Natalie did their best to keep up, but they were at the mercy of the way these boys had organized their day. So for this week's Reporter's Notebook, I started by asking Natalie and Ava about that.
18: They have it planned out by the second. They would be amazing radio producers, to be honest. They had an entire Google sheet saying, at midnight, we're going to be here. 15 minutes later, we're going to be here. A certain bird is only going to be in a certain spot for like a very short period of time in some cases.
19: Yeah, and what you can't account for, even though they try to account for everything, is if they're actually going to see the bird they want to see in that one spot. Hmm. And their dad, Jeff,
18: Otis's
19: dad, Jeff Train, he explained it to us like this.
20: You know, that's a part of the game that, you know, hopefully you spot a bird. And if you don't, you got to just suck it up, move on. There's lots of surprises, right? You're going to have peaks and valleys. And so we're going to be on our way to see a bird, and it's going to fly right across the car, and they'll pick that up, and then they don't have to go to that spot. And sometimes you'll show up to a spot looking for an owl, and the owl just doesn't.
1: Is he getting shushed?
19: And yes, I wanted to play that tape because he was getting shushed at
1: by his
19: the
1: son.
19: End.
18: They're not shy about shushing. They shushed us. They shushed me. They shushed Ava. And it's not personal. I picked that up really quick, but I was like, oh, okay, this is.
1: They're focused. They're serious. And they're accounting for every second. And they were trying to break a record. They were trying to spot more than 200 birds species in 24 hours. How do you verify that they've actually heard or seen the birds that they say they've heard or seen? Is it just like the honor system? How does it work?
18: Yeah, so there are competition rules that, you know, everybody has to adhere to. For the vast majority of the birds, all of them, all the people on the team have to hear it or see it, and they all have to agree on what bird they saw. So one thing about birds is that there's a lot of them that look like each other, famously shorebirds and gulls, but they have to all be in agreement. And you also can't play the bird calls in order to try to get a response. But if you're really good, like these teenagers are, you can imitate the bird calls to try to get a response. So one of them was doing the call of the great horned owl, which was really cool.
19: I thought that I heard an owl. And I almost like, oh my gosh, like, no.
18: No.
19: That was him.
18: That was him. things they can do, though, is that they can also clap to try to, like, to stir up the birds a little bit without stressing them out. And they can also do this thing that birders do called pishing. It's like this. And for whatever reason, that makes the birds a little more active. Maybe they'll come out of their hiding spot.
19: And we did ask them the question of cheating because that was something on our minds. I mean, why not just say you saw it? Why not just put it in, get one extra bird? And their answer was immediate.
9: I don't think that we've ever had an incident, though, that we've like lied about it. Like, already we've had two birds that we had the monk that they didn't see, and then we had the screech owl that I didn't hear. So I feel like we're pretty honest about that.
1: These kids didn't actually win the competition. They came in second place. Was that, you know, you're an objective journalist. You're there just to record what happened. But was it hard to see them fall three bird species short of the trophy?
18: I was a little devastated for them. I'm not going to lie. You get really invested when you're hanging out with them for 24 hours. But a lot of it is luck. A lot of it is like you're at the right place at the right time. And it works in both directions. Sometimes that you get unlucky. Sometimes you get lucky and you see something that you wouldn't have otherwise.
9: Last night, like Jack said, we were a little annoyed. And I guess this morning too, but I'm not focusing on like we lost. I'm focusing on the fact that, you know, we got second in our division with 206 species, and we had an amazing time and made some amazing memories, and we can use this as a learning experience for other years.
18: The other team simply saw more birds, the flying penguins.
19: The flying penguins.
18: Give them their due. They are rivals too, I will say. They were swapping notes at the end. They were really careful to not reveal the locations of specific birds that they saw, like where their nest sites were, because like they are rivals.
1: You know, we cover a lot of serious stories at NPR, a lot of tragic stories, a lot of sad stories, a lot of important social issues. But, you know, we also like to do stories like this, and people really like them. Fun stories, stories that take people out into a community with people just doing cool things. Why was this a story that you wanted to tell?
18: I just thought about how beautiful it would sound and how beautiful it would look. 'Cause people really connect with stories about the natural world. People really love birding. But I also, one of the things I realized as I got further and further into getting to know this group, getting to know this team and their dads is, I don't know, I always hear stories about how teenagers are always on their phones and, you know, teenage boys in particular might have trouble forming deep friendships. And just this really flies in the face of that. Also that seeing parents and their kids just really bonding and having this moment. You know, dads who love their sons so much that they'll spend 24 hours driving them around in a van, eating what they're like eating chips and M&Ms and drinking Red Bull. And but also sons who like really want to hang out with their dads and go birding and spend all this time with them. I felt kind of like I was crashing this like really sweet moment.
19: I will just say, as a member of Gen Z, we get a bad rep. Mm-hmm. And I think this really showed. I mean, it was posted on the NPR Instagram and it got a ton of attention. And the top comment was, the kids are all right. Mm. And I love that. I think that really summed up what we were trying to show and what these kids were doing. And just to your point of the stories we cover, I mean, this week I was covering the Epstein files. And we cover these stories that are really difficult and really hard. And having some messy wonder in our lives is very beautiful. And that's what these kids gave to us.
1: Well, I've been speaking with Natalie Escobar and Ava Berger about the reporting on the World Series of Birding. Thanks to both of you for coming by.
18: Thank you. That was so much fun.
19: Thank you.
1: This is All Things Considered from NPR News. President Trump has recast parts of the nation's capital in his own image and name. Today, that changed at the Kennedy Center for the Performing Arts here in Washington after a federal judge forced the center's leadership to strip Trump's name from the building's facade. NPR's Frank Langfitt was at the Kennedy Center to cover the story. Hi, Frank.
10: Hey, how you doing, Adrian?
1: Frank, there was a deadline late last night to take down the president's name. You were out there in the early hours of this morning. What did you see?
10: So there were like several hundred people in front of the white facade of the building. You know, it's along the Potomac, and they'd been there since Friday afternoon. Now, this was not a protest. They actually came to watch and witness. And this judge, there was this judge who had said, you know, putting Trump's name on the building was illegal and they needed congressional approval. And people were out to sort of see if the rule of law would be enforced. Would there be accountability for the president? Hmm. I met this woman, Crystal Brewer. She works for a social justice organization. She's 40, she lives in DC. And she said taking down Trump's name had a lot of symbolic weight.
13: It's about not being able to do something just because you think you're the most powerful person and you can defy the courts.
10: She also said removing Trump's name was this way of reclaiming a piece of Washington from a president that she feels very strongly has tried to put his stamp on the nation's capital.
13: I wanted to see us get a part of our city back. They've been ruining our structures everywhere.
1: Ruining our structures, Frank, you know, what immediately comes to mind is the demolition of the east wing of the White House. Is that what she's referring to?
10: Yeah, it's not just that. She's also talking about those giant banners that I know people have seen of Trump's face, and they hang from several federal buildings. The UFC Octagon, it's been built on the South Lawn of the White House. It's to celebrate Trump's birthday Sunday. And then, of course, the plans for the giant triumphal arch, which is across from the Lincoln Memorial.
1: So people came out to the Kennedy Center to witness the removal of Trump's name from the building. Did that actually happen while you were out there?
10: No. And this is a part of the story I think was really interesting. Workers had been building the scaffolding up maybe 6-7 stories high to take down the president's name. Then, I guess before 2 o'clock this morning, they began covering the whole operation in a tarp. That meant no one who had come there could actually see them do this. Now, the crowd got furious. People were screaming, cover up. They called the workers cowards. And I was talking to a woman named Mary Foltz. She's a nurse from Northern Virginia. And she said hiding the act of taking down the president's name from her perspective, it was like a metaphor for the Trump administration.
14: Like there's lack of transparency, and that's just the epitome of it. This is a meme.
10: And just to be clear, Adrian, the Kennedy Center confirmed today that indeed Trump's name is gone from the building as well as the website.
1: What did the Trump administration have to say about all this, Frank?
10: They'd appealed the judge's takedown order, and they'd argued that Trump's name on the building had actually been a big attraction for donors. And they said it was crucial for raising funds for the Kennedy Center's renovation. And they said that taking Trump's name off the building, if they did that, all the fundraising would come to a halt. But a higher court rejected that appeal.
1: And NPR's Frank Langfitt. Frank, thanks so much.
10: Happy to do it, Adrian.
1: Tomorrow on this program, we visit another American monument, this one also caught in the middle of a fight between the Trump administration and the city where it's located. This building also reveals a remarkable history of slavery. It's a history the National Park Service is battling in court to remove from its very walls. The story of the President's House in Philadelphia, Pennsylvania. That's tomorrow on All Things Considered.

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1: More than 4 years since the Russian invasion, Ukraine will begin negotiations to join the European Union.
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6: I'm Janine Herbst with these headlines. The Kennedy Center says President Trump's name has been removed from the facade of the building. This after federal judges denied late-stage appeals. The removal, which was done behind a tarp, took place this morning. Crowds gathered, chanting, "Take it down." In Russia, a Ukrainian drone attack killed one person and injured three others in Russia's Krasnodar region, part of Kyiv's ongoing strikes on military and energy targets deep inside Russia. Drone debris sparked a fire at a sea terminal. Meanwhile, a Russian attack left nine people injured in Ukraine. And in Rome, thousands gathered for rival protests over the issue of migration and new European Union rules on the issue. I'm Janine Herbst, NPR News.

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1: This is All Things Considered from NPR News. I'm Adrian Florido. The Everglades are a vast wetland spanning millions of acres. The region is tremendously important to the ecology of southern Florida. It's also a place recently at the center of a national controversy. Last year, Florida's governor erected a massive tent city there, an immigrant detention center built to support the Trump administration's mass deportation campaign. The state called it Alligator Alcatraz, like an island prison in the heart of the marshlands. And activists have fought to shut it down. But this is not the first battle over this exact piece of land. A new podcast, Defenders of the Everglades, tells the story of the environmental activists who've been fighting for decades to protect it. It's hosted by Megan Bowman of member station WUSF in Tampa, and she joins me now. Welcome, Megan.
2: Hi.
1: So the fight over this remote patch of the Everglades did not start last year with Alligator Alcatraz. It started more than five decades ago. Tell us about that history.
2: The story goes all the way back to the 1960s, when officials planned to build an airport in that very spot. And not just any airport, but a super jet port. Back then, people thought the future of travel was supersonic jets, which break the sound barrier. And the sonic booms can damage houses and break windows. So officials chose the remote Everglades to build this massive jet port. It's important to note that while some people believed the land was worthless, it was actually incredibly important, both to environmentalists and to indigenous communities with a long history there. So the jet port broke ground, and it was met with incredible pushback.
1: Tell me about that pushback.
2: Well, people organized, they protested, they put pressure on local, state, and federal officials, and they managed to stop construction. One of the central activists in this fight was Marjorie Stoneman Douglas. So she was an author and a journalist who'd written a book about the Everglades called The River of Grass. For our podcast, we found an old recording of her talking about how she joined the fight.
3: The representative here of the National Audubon Society came to me to tell me that he needed help to fight a proposed jet port out on the Tamiami Trail. With its industrial development, that would have polluted all the Everglades water.
2: She was 79 when she founded an organization called Friends of the Everglades to stop the jet port's construction.
1: Right, but as you tell in your podcast, Megan, it was stopped, but not before one of the runways had already been built. And so I'm really curious, you know, why you decided to dive deep into the story of that runway.
2: Well, I, like a lot of journalists, started covering this controversial detention center last year. It was being built on this, you know, stretch of concrete in the middle of the Everglades. And I was like, why is this single runway even here? How did it get here, you know? So I called up a woman named Eve Samples. She runs the Friends of the Everglades today, and she's been involved in the current fight to shut down Alligator Alcatraz. So she pointed me to this decades-old environmental impact study about the jet port, and the study back in the day became one of the main tools activists used to stop the jet port. So I kind of got obsessed with what happened there. You know, I tracked down old pictures, congressional records, legal analyses of the project, and interviews with people who were involved in that fight. What we learned was that fight over the jet port had been the catalyst for an environmental awakening of the time. I mean, it led to landmark environmental laws, regional planning councils, and it brought protection to big swaths of the Everglades. It may have even helped lead to the first Earth Day.
1: Well, the way you really tell this story in your podcast is through the voices of the people who led that fight. Tell me about another one of these figures.
2: Yes. So Marjorie Stoneman Douglas, while, you know, she was one of the leaders of these fights, was not alone. And That's why we called this podcast Defenders of the Everglades. So we talked to a man named Franklin Adams. He was a boat captain, a ship captain. I mean, he's really one of the last true gladesmen, if you will. He knows that rugged terrain like the back of his hand. He also got in this fight after Stoneman Douglas brought him in. You know, she mentored him. Now, she did pass in the late 90s, but Captain Adams and a lot of the folks we talked to told us she was a force.
4: Marjorie Stoneman Douglas was a prime example, you know, the prime troublemaker. And, you know, she always said, learn everything you can about the issue, speak up, don't back off, be a troublemaker, be someone, you know, like she was called, I've been called, a lot of people have been called, you know, environmental zealots, you know, and tree huggers and all that kind of stuff.
2: What struck me the most when talking to Captain Adams, who's now in his upper 80s, was how daunting a task all these activists felt they were up against to try to stop the jet port, because a lot of powerful people were behind it and behind a broader push to develop the Everglades.
1: Megan, let's bring it back to the present fight over alligator Alcatraz in this very spot. After a lot of activism, a lot of accusations that immigrant detainees there have been treated harshly, that they've had to endure awful living conditions, it seems that officials are moving to shut it down. And I'm wondering how reporting this series about this earlier fight there, you know, made you think differently about the current fight.
2: There are so many connections between the two fights. The activists today are fighting the same battles they did over 50 years ago. But now they're using the laws that came out of the jet port battle to make their case. Those protections were meant to stave off development there forever. Environmentalists and their lawyers are hoping those laws will be strong enough to help them shut down the immigrant detention center that many people consider inhumane. The story is not over. The environmental lawsuit over alligator Alcatraz is ongoing, and there was another one brought up just in the past few weeks on air quality. So I will keep following this until it's over.
1: Well, Megan, thanks so much for joining me today.
2: Oh, thanks for having me.
1: Megan Bowman's podcast, Defenders of the Everglades, tells the stories of people who were there during an early battle to protect the Everglades. The entire limited series is available now. You can find it at wusf.org/defenders or wherever you get your podcasts. There's a well-known Russian fairy tale about a princess who never smiled. A Russian journalist now living in exile has come up with a comedy routine that plays on this theme. It's called The Realm That Never Smiled, and it has Russian-speaking audiences laughing at their own history. NPR's Michelle Kellerman reports.
5: Vladimir Raevsky has been thinking a lot about his birthplace and laughing about it.
6: There is this enormous empire, and it never smiled on itself, and we started making

0: people who thought they were great, but they were not. This ridiculous documents, ridiculous orders. I was just looking at it and like asking why nobody looks at it as at a comedy.
1: Take Tsar Paul I, the son of Catherine the Great, who waited for years to ascend the throne in the late 18th century. Raevsky calls him a one-man legislative fire hose because he knew he had little time to rule over the Russian Empire.
0: He decided that every word of his is now a law. So he stumbled at the ball, dancing waltz, and he bent the waltzes the next day.
1: The next order was to ban shoelaces, which may have caused the Tsar to stumble. The 40-year-old Raevsky was also fascinated by Ivan the Terrible, who wrote letters to Queen Elizabeth I to try to form a military alliance. Since Raevsky now lives in London, he went to the archives to pick them up and read them.
0: The way he writes here is hilarious.
2: What was so funny about them?
0: Because he was approaching her like on a dating app.
1: His jokes mix modern-day references to Russian history, and that was a highlight for Rostislav Siemenka, who met NPR producer Daniel Offman after the show. Siemenka calls it an intergenerational show, though he says an older gentleman next to him didn't seem to understand some of the modern references.
3: And I was quite sure that he got some of the USSR jokes that I did not understand. And at the same time, we both, like, laughed a lot, so I came away with like a really amazing impression of what he's able to like tie together so many different things.
1: Also in the audience was Olga Nekrasov, who says she's been following Raevsky on Instagram. She says Russians need humor more than ever.
4: I'm glad we still can laugh. This is what will save us, probably, although it's harder and harder every day to laugh.
1: Harder because of Russia's war in Ukraine, the war that prompted Vladimir Raevsky to go into exile. He says it was impossible to work as a journalist in Putin's Russia. And in a way, poking fun at history is a way to counter Putinism.
0: Putin has weaponized Russia with history, with creating this myth, again, grand and serious, and I think we have to weaponize ourselves with laughter.
1: He doesn't target average Russians for these jokes, but rather figures like Joseph Stalin, who's revered in patriotic Russian histories for winning World War II, but who also oversaw the Great Terror in the Soviet Union and a forced famine in Ukraine. Raevsky paints Stalin as a nervous micromanager who hand-wrote instructions to the authors of his biography.
0: I found a little comment written by Stalin. So he advises his authors to insert a phrase that Stalin never had any trace of self-admiration or vanity.
1: This is the kind of show that Raevsky can only do in exile. He can't return to a country that has labeled him a foreign agent for his past reporting. But he's getting an online following and hopes Russians inside the country can eventually watch his show on YouTube, the show that's based on the old fairy tale, The Princess Who Never Smiled.
0: Whenever we teach ourselves to be self-ironic, to laugh at ourselves and to laugh at our history, maybe that will be the time for change for Russia. And maybe that will be the end of the fairy tale.
1: A happy ending, he hopes. With reporting from NPR's Daniel Offman, I'm Michelle Kellerman in Washington.
5: The New York Knicks are one game away from their first NBA championship title in 53 years. But the player everyone's been watching this season isn't a New York Knick. 22-year-old star Victor Wembanyama, known as Wemby, is from France. He's a 7'4" shot blocker who moves like a guard and may be one of the most gifted players the game has ever seen. In Game 5 tonight in San Antonio, he'll be trying to keep his team alive, the Spurs. And as Rebecca Rosman reports, the club outside Paris that trained him as a kid will be cheering him on.
6: C'est pas le Madison, mais c'est déjà...
7: This is not Madison Square Garden, and it's not the Spurs Arena either. It's a green and white draped gym in Nanterre, just west of Paris. But for Spurs fans, this is the court where their star, Victor Wembanyama, first learned his skills as a kid training with Nanterre 92, a French basketball club founded in 1927. Frédéric Donadieu is the club's president. Back in 2014, he was the coach who first saw Wembanyama when he showed up with his uncle for a trial practice.
8: Il pensait que c'était le coach assistant, et tellement il était grand, et du coup...
7: He says the boy was so tall.

0: already over 6 feet, that people mistook him for the assistant coach.
1: Et pendant tout l'entraînement, bah moi j'étais impressionné par.
2: And during the whole practice, I was just really impressed by his abilities, his technique, in spite of his size, and especially his smile and his joie de vivre.
0: After that first practice, Donadieu went home and called his dad.
1: Pour lui dire que je venais d'entraîner le meilleur joueur de toute ma vie.
2: And I said, I just coached the best player of my life.
0: He was talking about a 10-year-old. He says Wembanyama already had a feel for the basket, a coordination you simply don't see in a kid that size, plus a politeness and intelligence that was unusually sophisticated.
1: Et j'ai senti tout de suite qu'il était très spécial.
0: I immediately knew that he was very special, he says. 9 years later,
3: the San Antonio Spurs select Victor Wembanyama.
0: To overwhelming applause, the San Antonio Spurs took Wembanyama first overall in the NBA draft. He reacted in tears.
4: I've dreamed of it so much that, you know, I gotta cry, man.
0: And almost overnight, the lanky French teenager became Wemby. He's the latest in a long line of French players to make that jump in recent decades, among them Tony Parker, Nicolas Batum, Rudy Gobert. But none arrived with quite this much excitement. Back on the court in Nanterre, a new generation is training in Wemby's footsteps. In between free throws, 16-year-old Khalil Drey says he has grand ambitions for his country, whose basketball team won silver at the Paris 2024 Summer Olympics.
5: Je pense que la France a très grand...
0: France has an excellent basketball training program, he says, maybe one that could even surpass the U.S. Sean Powell has been watching that rise. He's a senior writer for NBA.com who has covered the league for 40 years. He's described France as a, quote, superpower in the NBA. And when Wembanyama came on the scene 3 years ago, Powell says he already sensed something rare.
6: If only because of his height, his age, and also his basketball ability at that time. Of course, potential only goes so far. You have to actually do it.
0: Now that Powell has watched Wembanyama in the finals, he can say he is doing it.
6: If he stays healthy and he continues on his reasonable upward path, this could be the greatest player who ever lived.
0: Back in Nanterre, Frédéric Donadieu says he doesn't like comparisons.
1: Moi, je dirais pas que c'est le prochain Jordan, c'est pour moi.
0: No, he says. Wemby isn't the next Jordan. He's not the next LeBron.
1: Que Victor, c'est le prochain Victor. C'est Victor qui va...
0: For me, he's the next Victor, he says. And he's going to give his own new definition of what it is to be an NBA icon. Rebecca Rossman, NPR News, Nanterre.
7: That's all from us here at All Things Considered. 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

That's My Blue Heaven, done there by Juan Esquivel and his orchestra. It's on the album Exploring New Sounds in Stereo, unless you happen to get the mono copy, which is Exploring New Sounds in Hi-Fi. Welcome to the Retro Cocktail Hour, where the music, of course, is always served up shaken, not stirred. I'm Daryl Brogdon, and you are at the Underground Martini Bunker, ground zero for the sounds of space-age pop and incredibly strange music. Up ahead in this hour, we've got Stereo Overstimulation by the chorus and percussion of Keith Texter. Also, Private Eye Jazz from Mickey Spillane's Mike Hammer. Plus, the exotic sounds of Eden Abbez from his classic album Eden's Island and Martin Denny from Aphrodisia. We'll also hear from the voodoo organist Heine Bo and the Hollywood Jazz Stars and Dominic Frontieri's Pagan Festival. The artist known as Prince always said, let's party like it's 19.